0: 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On this Code Pink Radio episode, we speak first with economist Jeffrey Sachs, author of several books as well as a recent Substack article denouncing U.S. illegal sanctions on Iran. On the second half of our program, we'll speak with Sonali Kolhatkar, broadcaster and author of a new book, Breaking Ice, Community Defense Against State Terror and MAGA Fascism. Let's get into it. Welcome to Code Pink Radio. I'm Marcy Winograd, and I'm delighted to host economist and author Jeffrey Sachs. Jeffrey serves as the director for the Center for Sustainable Development at Columbia University. He's also the president of the UN Sustainable Development Solutions Network. Jeffrey Sachs is the author of many books, including The End of Poverty, The Economic Possibilities of Our Time, and A New Foreign Policy Beyond American Exceptionalism. Jeffrey Sachs, in your article on Substack, The Looming Failure of Operation Economic Outcast, you argue that U.S. sanctions on Iran are not only cruel and illegal, but also ineffective. They won't work. Tell us why.
1: Well, great to be with you, Marcy. We just had, although it wasn't much covered in the United States, the meeting of the Shanghai Cooperation Organization. This is a group of countries that includes Russia and China and India and the Central Asian countries, Kazakhstan, Uzbekistan, Tajikistan, Kyrgyzstan, and Iran. It's a group of countries that is around 42% of the world population, and Iran is a member and in good standing. Those countries are not going to stop dealing with their neighbor. They're not going to quake and shake because Scott Bessent tells them who to trade with or who not to trade with. The whole U.S. approach that we can kill anyone, bomb anyone, assassinate anyone, kill any leader, overthrow any government, and drive any country into submission is, as you mentioned in quoting me, not only cruel and illegal, but it also doesn't work. It gets us into lots of wars. It gets us into the perpetual wars that once upon a time this idiot president of ours said he was going to get out of. But he didn't get us out of it, and he got us into another one. This stuff doesn't work. Maybe by the end of this, we'll blow up the whole Middle East. Who knows? We've already done a terrible disservice to the world by an unprovoked war of aggression that started on February 28th of this year in partnership with Israel, which is at nonstop war with everybody, wars of aggression with everybody. It's cruel, illegal, and a failure.
0: So, Jeffrey Sachs, you argue they're not going to work, and I know that Iran, the government of Iran, has said that any country that cooperates with the U.S. sanctions will be a target, that they may find themselves in a lot more trouble. Which countries do you see not cooperating with these sanctions, and how powerful a bloc do you predict they could become?
1: I think basically that Shanghai Cooperation Organization that I mentioned, SCO, if you look on the map, it's basically a line from Russia and Iran to the east. It involves a huge part of the globe. It involves the 37% of the world population in two countries, China and India. It involves all of Central Asia. I think all of those countries deal with Iran on a normal basis and will continue to. We should understand, of course, U.S. sanctions have some bite, because if you are an Indian bank or a Chinese bank dealing in U.S. dollar transactions, then the threat from the United States has some weight. The U.S. says if you deal with Iran, you can't deal with U.S. banks, essentially. You can't make payments through the clearing system called SWIFT that is used for clearing dollar payments. And that has some relevance. But there are two issues about that that are important. One is that governments such as China don't accept that on the point of law or principle or actual power. China immediately rejected Bessent's chest thumping about bringing down all the other governments. China said, we'll deal with whom we want to deal with, period. And the second is that there are ways for Iran to trade with China. China's the main buyer of Iranian oil, that don't go through American banks, but are paid in other ways, paid across central banks, paid by banking institutions that don't use the U.S. dollar. And so there are ways to get around the economic sanctions threats. And those countries in SCO, with a little bit of variation, generally are not moved by or impressed by the U.S. declaring itself the imperium of the world, the one that gets to decide everything. But that's kind of the gangsterism in the U.S. right now. Trump's role model is an underworld boss. He wants to be seen as a thug. He wants to be seen as someone, I'll break your kneecaps. I will break your back if you do this. I'm a murderer and I'm poison. Bessent, this seems to be his only job as Treasury Secretary. God forbid he should actually care about the U.S. economy, workers, budget, anything else. He is absolutely the worst Secretary of Treasury we've ever had, because he's nothing but an enforcer of Trump's gangsterism. He has no other role. He plays no other role. He pretends to play no other role. But in any event, these governments, it's annoying to them. It can even be painful in the short term. It hurts people, no question. People don't get medicines and food and other things to the extent that these sanctions bite. They're utterly illegal. The UN General Assembly declares them illegal every year because it's the United States taking on the world as it wants to, just as if it's only a matter of raw power. But the point of my article is that as a practical matter, there are real limits to what this can do. Now, mind you, in addition to the economic sanctions, there is the physical war going on, and the United States claims that it will shoot out of the water Iranian vessels carrying Iranian oil. And Iran is saying, well, we're blockaded, so we're going to close the Strait of Hormuz to other shipping. All of that has real consequences. That's beyond the sanctions. That's the hot war going on. But the point that I was making is not that hot wars don't matter. Of course they matter. And of course we have a real crisis in the world economy. But this idea that the United States declares who can be part of global trade and who can't doesn't carry much weight. And Iran will find other ways to finance its needs, I predict.

0: campaign. China is not our enemy. We know that the United States has surrounded China with these military bases, and that is in large part the excuse given for a $1.5 trillion war budget, that we have to be a rival, we have to be a danger to China. And yet, China owns so many of our treasury bills, and there are so many goods that the United States consumers buy that are made in China. How do people square this in their mind? I don't understand.
1: Well, first, I think the real main point, the United States is an empire. It wants to be an empire. It wants to run the world. That is absolutely Trump's idea. It goes back a long time in our country. And to be this enforcer, we have this $1.5 trillion military budget, which pays for about 750 military bases overseas in 80 countries. Okay? So China, on the other hand, our great enemy, according to Washington, has one confirmed overseas naval facility, one compared to our 750. Theirs is in Djibouti. It's a kind of a naval repair station. We also have a military base in Djibouti. It's debated whether China has maybe another base in Cambodia and another base or two in other places, but the maximum claim is four or five compared to 750. China's not attacking us. China's not extending its overseas empire like the United States wants to do. China's not making wars in the Middle East or kidnapping presidents of other countries or doing all the great, wonderful things that King Donald does every day. So they are not our threat. But yes, calling them our threat is a great way to get $1.5 trillion of military spending and pour it into Palantir and into SpaceX and into our Silicon Valley big tech Pentagon-funded enterprises, not to mention all of the traditional overpriced military contractors in our country's history. Yes, you need an enemy always. Yes, we could have a trade war, and when we tried to have the trade war with China, it lasted one day last year because China said, okay, you put on tariffs, we raise your tariffs and add in rare earth magnets. Your industry will stop in, oh, I would say about a week. Suddenly the U.S. auto industry said, oh my God, we are going to have assembly lines stopped. And America said, we pause because we're so generous. We're wonderful people. We don't want to have conflict with China. We'll have a pause on our relationship.
0: For those who just tuned in, you're listening to Code Pink Radio. I'm Marcy Winograd. With me is economist and author Jeffrey Sachs. We're talking about Iran, the U.S. sanctions on Iran, the war, the U.S.-Israel war on Iran, and China and the role of China in the global economy. And I want to follow up on this conversation. The United States is facing a $40 trillion deficit under the Trump
1: Debt.
0: administration, right? So what happens?
1: $40 trillion in debt. That's the
0: In debt.
1: stock of the total debt. And our annual deficit right now is something on the order of about two, let's say it's 6% of our GDP, 7% of our GDP. It's about $2 trillion a year right now is the flow that we have to borrow to add to that mountain of $40 trillion of debt.
0: All right, thank you for that clarification. So what happens, Jeffrey Sachs, if the largest foreign investors in U.S. Treasuries, I'm talking about Japan, the United Kingdom, Belgium, and China, What happens if they start selling off treasury bills?
1: Well, they're doing it. Your interest rates go up. Your mortgage payments go up. It's very simple. We are now plumbing new highs, or that, maybe that's not the right word. We are now hitting new highs of interest rates that we

0: haven't seen for 20 years or so. Our long-term rates on Treasury bills have long since passed 5% coupon rates and rising. And there is, as you know, a sell-off of U.S. Treasuries right now because they don't look so attractive. You look at the incompetence of this administration. You look at the belligerency of this administration. You look at the mountain of debt and the flow of new debt added onto that mountain of debt. And who wants to hold that? And then you look at the fact that because these people are basically thugs, they say, we're going to grab your money. In other words, we want you to use the U.S. dollar as your payments, but if we don't like you, we're just going to take your money also, like we did with Iran or like we did with Russia. And that actually is a little bit of a discouragement to countries to use the U.S. dollar for payments or to invest in the dollar. Now, the Chinese government in its foreign exchange reserves has been cutting back its holdings of dollars. It hasn't kind of flooded the market by selling massively, but it stopped buying. It is a net seller. The stock of dollar assets that China holds in what are called its foreign exchange reserves have gone down considerably and will continue to decline because China doesn't want to be, China doesn't want to wake up one day and be in the position that Russia found itself in when the United States said, okay, we take your money, and $300 billion of Russian assets were frozen at this institution based in Brussels, but operating under the U.S. remit, an institution called Euroclear, which was holding Russia's foreign exchange securities. And suddenly, oh, they're not yours, they're ours. We don't like you.
1: Do you foresee a time when the United States government might default on some of these treasuries?
0: I see a time when someday we will actually have a grown-up discussion in our country that says you can't just pile debt on debt on debt on debt and give tax cuts to the richest people in the world just because they pay for your campaigns. Maybe we should behave like grown-ups with some responsibility. I see that day sometime in the future. You know, it's not going to happen with Mr. Trump.
1: Maybe when their stock portfolios plummet.
0: But that's
1: Right, those are progress.
0: that I do see happening, I'm sorry to say, which is that we're in a kind of geopolitical bubble, I call it, which is this delusion of running the world. And it has its financial analog in our finance bubble, which says that these companies like SpaceX and so forth are valued at trillions of dollars when there's no realistic way at all that, in the face of competition from China or many other places, these companies are ever going to merit the kind of valuations that are put on them right now. So I see a financial bubble and a geopolitical bubble, and I think they're interconnected because they're both a kind of grandiosity in late stage American empire.
1: So change is coming. Now, last question, economist Jeffrey Sachs. So let's imagine a future where there is no longer a U.S. empire, not as we know it, not with the bases you just mentioned, not with the 450 military bases domestically. What comes next after monopoly capitalism? You're an
0: Yeah, this.
1: economist. What are your predictions?
0: I'm rather optimistic, actually. You know, I don't think that the American empire goes down and then China runs the world. I've studied Chinese history for all my career, and I've studied the 2,247 years that China has been unified, and they never wanted overseas empire. Not once. They had the capacity to do it. They didn't want it. And they don't want it now. And like all the rest of us, they're getting older. Their population has peaked. It's coming down. They want a quiet life. They don't want to be bothered by Mr. Besant. They don't want to be threatened by Mr. Trump. They don't want to be surrounded by the U.S. military. All of that is true. But they also don't want to surround us. They don't want to go to war. They don't want all these things. So if we would shed our mad imperial ambitions, what they call hegemony or primacy, and we'd say, you know what? We'd like to fix America, pave those roads again, build a modern infrastructure. If I could put a very particular regional interest, I would like a railroad that would actually work on time, running from New York to Washington. Just saying, that would be interesting for me, or from Boston to New York. Is that too much to ask in the second quarter of the 21st century?
1: Well, hopefully a better day is on
0: yes.
1: the horizon. So
0: thanks
1: thank you so much for joining us on Code Pink Radio, economist and author Jeffrey Sachs. Great to be with you.
0: Great to be with you. Thank you so much, Marcy.
1: Coming up next, Breaking Ice with author Sonali Kolhatkar. First, this.

0: 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I'm Marcy Winograd. It's my honor to be here with award-winning journalist, broadcaster, writer, author Sonali Kolhatkar. Welcome, Sonali.
1: Hi, Marcy. Thanks for having me.
0: Of course. I'm so excited about your new book. First, a proper introduction. So, Sonali Kolhatkar is the host and executive producer of the podcast Rising Up with Sonali, Solutions Journalism for Social Justice. Yes. She is also the author of a number of books talking about abolition, A Police-Free World is Possible, and Rising Up, The Power of Narrative in Pursuing Racial Justice. Now, a new book, Breaking Ice, Community Defense Against State Terror and MAGA Fascism. Sonali, as an English teacher, well, a retired one, I wouldn't be doing my profession justice if I didn't ask you what's the thesis of your book and some of the evidence to support that.
1: So the book is actually a collection of interviews with people who have been on the front lines of the anti-ICE movement. About half the book is interviews with frontline activists, but also like labor leaders and lawyers, people who are engaged in different ways in confronting ICE over the past year. And the second half of the book is a collection of interviews with people who are thinkers, academics, storytellers, historians, people who have been able to frame the current battle against ICE in the broader political context, and as well as historically, you know, drawing comparisons to the civil rights movement, to the anti-immigrant movements of and the anti-immigrant attacks from the past, you know, Hitler's approaches to Nazism, et cetera, and drawing those parallels and helping us put it into context, but also thinking to the future. And so the point of the book is to capture, to document the incredible fights that have been taking place over the past year, and to think about putting it into the broader context of the history of this country, moving, and also thinking about what comes next.
0: That's a lot. Okay, so let's break it down. Sonali Kolhatkar, what hope do you have for change in the United States of America? You said this is not something, well, it's not entirely new. These ICE abductions, the brutality that we see domestically, but it is certainly a worsening. What hope do you have for the future based on the interviews and the study that you did for your new book?
1: First of all, I think we are constantly in a state of change, and how and what direction that change goes is up to us and how hard we fight against the forces that are aimed at us, right? Like, I think we have to dispel the notion of, oh, if only we achieve XYZ, you know, elect this person, pass this legislation, then we can live happily ever after. It doesn't work like that. Reality means a constant struggle, a constant push and pull between justice and injustice. And so currently the pendulum has swung so far toward injustice. But the hopeful part is that the people who are working to bring it back are incredibly energized, incredibly engaged, are communicating with one another, and are doing so in ways that I think are really have made progress and improvements on the speed and ferocity of reactions to past injustices. People have risen up very fast. People have mobilized very fast. People have had, you know, varying degrees of success, but just their sheer presence has been enough to signal to the fascists that there will be no mass compliance with their agenda. And if you look through Nazi Germany, if you look at the history of this country, where you had white Americans, you know, basically being the equivalent of good Germans by and large, until numbers of them decided to throw their lot in alongside Black people or Native Americans and join the struggle for civil rights. Those things took years, and there were huge fights. The country is much more multiracial now than it has ever been, and that's precisely why we're seeing the attacks from the white supremacists. In the introduction to the book, I trace the attacks, the latest chapter of anti-immigrant sentiment, I trace it back to 2001. So in the wake of the September 11th attacks, the mass sort of anti-Muslim, anti-Arab government attacks through the USA Patriot Act. And very soon following that in Congress, the passing of the Sensenbrenner Bill in direct response to the fact that the census that came just before that showed a massive racial diversifying of this country, because people were basically exercising their equal rights. And the U.S. has tried to be a democracy on paper, but when people have actually exercised that and used that, it has cracked down and said, well, no, actually, we don't want you to have these rights. So that, so because we're so multiracial, because our communities are so enmeshed with one another, we've seen a massive pushback and resistance. And that, I think, is very hopeful.
0: Very hopeful. Yes. So your book, for those who tuned in, I'm Marcy Winograd. This is Code Pink Radio. And we are with Sonali Kolhatkar, award-winning journalist and author of a new book, Breaking Ice, Community Defense Against State Terror and MAGA Fascism. Let's get into the weeds. What are some examples of community defense that you thought were successful or have the potential to be successful?
1: Well, you know, I'm here in LA like you are, and it is it was in June of last year, June 2025, that LA became one of the first places that ICE invaded, right? And so I was on the front lines documenting, videotaping, interviewing people, photographing people, watching downtown Los Angeles being transformed into a war zone. And what was really incredible was watching everyone from day laborers to folks who are engaged with, community defense like Union del Barrio, National Day Laborers Organizing Network, and many others come together and patrol their communities. So what they did, I'll just give you one example. My interview with Ron Goches and also Leonardo Martinez, who is in Oxnard, so a little bit further north of Southern California, using similar tactics. What these grassroots organizations did was, first of all, they were very prepared. They knew what Trump was going to do. They made plans. They distributed Know Your Rights cards. They organized coalitions with one another, and they prepared. So they would take note of what ICE agents were doing, what time they would patrol, where they would patrol, how they would patrol, what kinds of cars they would use, and then they would respond. So they adjusted their responses accordingly. And they realized early morning hours in certain neighborhoods, you would see ICE agents drive around. And so community activists would drive around. As soon as they spotted ICE staging in the parking lot of a Home Depot, for example, they would pull out their bullhorns and warn everybody in the neighborhood, if you're undocumented, stay indoors and know what your rights are. If you are safer than that, if you have legal status or if you're a citizen, if you're white, come out and confront these people through videotaping, through documentation, through shouting at them, holding hands, surrounding your neighbor's homes. And they did that so effectively that ICE was on the defensive, right? And very quickly, within a few months, you know, ICE tried and tried and tried, and they arrested and detained a very tiny percentage of LA's undocumented population. Still too many people, but what they wanted versus what they got was a whole different thing. And then they tried different things in city after city. So I spoke to people in North Carolina, in Maine, in Georgia, you know, in Chicago, to understand some of the common threads of how people responded. And they adjusted their response based on their city, their demographics, their community. And it's been a beautiful thing to witness.
0: Yes, I was so inspired by the work of Ron Goches and Leonardo Martinez. You mentioned them. Although I'm very active in the United Teachers of Los Angeles and grew up in Los Angeles, I do live on the Central Coast, just up the way from Oxnard now. So I'm really proud of the work that 805 and DocuFund is doing and SB Santa Barbara Resiste. In, as you mentioned, you know, driving around and putting the pressure on, applying a lot of pressure, community pressure, anytime ICE shows up. So that's Los Angeles, that's California. Maybe you can share a few details or a few other stories about other places that you researched.
1: Right. So, for example, in Maine, right? In Maine, Maine is the whitest state in the country, and they have a small undocumented population. But it didn't stop Trump from deploying, and from Department of Homeland Security under then Kristi Noem, the head, deploying masses of people to Maine. Their community of immigrants is largely African, which is precisely the kind of the most vulnerable immigrant population that Trump has wanted to go after. And so I spoke with Ruben Torres, who is with the Maine Immigrant Rights Network, about how, or it might be coalition, about how his organization helped to defend people, about how they have done all sorts of work. You know, there's been a lot of work around mutual aid, very practical work that often is kind of invisible or not really covered by the media, or not very much seen, which is that when an undocumented person who happens to be the breadwinner of a family is snatched by ICE and jailed, the family is not only now terrified of stepping outside, but they've lost their main source of income. And so neighbors had come together to do grocery delivery, help take kids to school, etc. We saw that in Minneapolis too, which became the flashpoint in January of the ICE invasions of our cities. Minneapolis, such an interesting case because it is a small metropolitan area. The number of ICE agents and National Guardsmen that were deployed to Minneapolis was so disproportionate to the population of that city, right? LA is a huge city, New York, huge, Chicago, huge, populations are big. Minneapolis and, you know, the Twin Cities area, not that big. And so they deployed enormous numbers of people, and they have changed the attitude of those cities. People have become radicalized, and this was the same place that, you know, 6 years earlier had become radicalized after the killing of George Floyd. So, yeah, I mean, it's really remarkable. And I think it's so important for us to reflect on the history of what happened this past year, because it's very easy to feel discouraged. It's very easy to feel like we are losing. And the Trump administration has completely taken over. They have not managed to achieve what they wanted to achieve. Now, people are paying a huge price. People are hurting, struggling, and in pain. But activists have held the line remarkably well. And it's harder to sort of say, yay, look at all these people that haven't been deported, because of course nobody should be deported. But the fact is that we have probably, that activism that I've documented has probably resulted in far smaller numbers of people impacted than the Trump administration had wanted. They had quotas for how many people, they wanted to deport 10,000 people a week or a month or something like that, and they have not reached that. Their detention centers are half empty. Migrant jails is really what we should be calling them. So there has been success at great cost, personal cost, but there has been a lot of success.
0: Sonali Kohutker, Sonali Kohutker, author of a new book, Breaking ICE, talking about resistance movements across the country and some of the practices that have been successful and are giving us hope. Sonali, what about these, let's call them, well, I don't know, the local jails, the county jails, where we see sometimes, I know locally on the Central Coast, complicity between the police departments or the sheriff's departments and ICE. Were you able to research that at all and what people are doing around those issues of complicity?
1: Well, first of all, I think it's a central theme in the book and a central theme for my work to ensure that people don't think of ICE and the police as two separate entities. On paper, they are separate because of jurisdictions, funding, et cetera. But, you know, police paid for by city dollars, city tax dollars, ICE paid for by federal tax dollars. They're ultimately all police. And I think that those communities that have been most heavily policed understood that instinctively. Communities that have not been as heavily policed, wealthier, whiter communities, we saw a lot of sentiments this past year from people saying, how is it that masked thugs are allowed to come into our community and snatch people? Why doesn't the police stop them? As if to suggest that the police have ever been interested in the well-being of a community. That's not what police are for. So, in fact, my previous book was all about that, talking about abolition of police, free world is possible. And yes, you see complicity all over the country between police departments and ICE agents in places where there have been agreements by state governments to not have cooperation under these 287G programs, as they're called by the technical term. It's not because those police departments chose to not be complicit and to work directly with ICE. It's because they were told by state governments, who were in turn pressured by immigrant rights groups, to not have coordination. However, in spite of that, we saw coordination. So, for example, in Los Angeles, where LAPD is not supposed to arrest people for, you know, other infractions and then hand them over to ICE, they're not supposed to do that. What we saw instead in June of last year, July, August of last year, was that when activists would come out and confront ICE agents nonviolently or be marching outside detention centers, et cetera, you would see police, LAPD coming, pushing people, kettling them against areas, stopping them from stopping ICE. Right. So standing between ICE agents terrorizing undocumented people and the activists who are trying to free those undocumented people in the name of public safety and order, et cetera. LAPD, you know, and even our local mayors in cities around the country applying curfews, which, who's going to enforce those curfews? Police are going to enforce those curfews. Curfews against whom? Curfews against immigrant rights activists. So everywhere you look, you see complicity, either directly or indirectly, on paper or in practice or both, between police and ICE, because police are ICE. You can't spell police without ICE, right? It is really, really important. And ICE agents wear vests, identifying themselves as police. So we've had this rallying cry, abolish ICE, that a majority now of progressives back. And yet those same progressives, only a small number of them, think that we should consider talking about abolishing the police or defunding the police, because there's been such backtracking on this idea of defunding the police, and so many people feeling convinced that asking for defunding the police was a mistake. Yeah, if you were influenced by Biden and his ilk, it was a mistake. But if you were listening to the Black activists who were terrorized by police, that is the position that we must take. So if we care about communities terrorized by ICE, we have to care about communities terrorized by police. If we want to abolish ICE, we have to talk about abolishing police too.
0: Let's explore that a little bit. I'm sure people who are listening want answers. What would you do to address crime? How would you hold people accountable?
1: Yes. So abolitionist frameworks are complex frameworks. And this is something that I wish more people would sort of pay attention to and understand. It's worth understanding what an abolitionist framework is today. A modern day abolitionist framework designed by Black leaders who've been on the front lines of police violence have understood that when you take a budget for a city and you divert a majority or a far too big chunk of that budget towards policing, what you are doing is you are paying to enforce racial capitalism. And instead of putting all of that money into policing, if you begin diverting that away from policing into the things that actually keep us safe, because police don't keep us safe, police prevent crime after it's happened. Police address crime after it's happened. They don't prevent crime from happening, right? Police is a downstream solution to crime, not an upstream solution to crime. They'd like to think that people don't commit crimes because they're scared of the police. That's not true. The strongest correlation is between inequality and crime. If you want to address crime, you have to address inequality. Every community shows this, that when inequality goes down, crime goes down. How do you reduce inequality from a government budgetary perspective? You divert money away from policing and you put it into the things that keep us safe. Better education, healthcare, free healthcare, government-funded, taxpayer-funded free healthcare, job training, housing assistance, and on and on. All of those basic things that progressives say we want. Where should the money come from? Take it out of policing, and you'll realize you don't need policing as much when you fund all of the things that matter. You can apply that same framework nationally. All of the money that's being taken out of SNAP, Medicaid, all of those government benefits that we've paid for are going towards paying for ICE and their detention centers. So if we want to reverse that, if we want to abolish ICE and put the money back into things that were keeping us safe and had been keeping us relatively safe, that is an abolitionist approach. You can apply that to the US military. Take money out of the military, put it into the things that actually keep us safe. That is an abolitionist framework. You can apply it from the macro to the micro level, from the national and international level to the city level. And if it perplexes me to see progressives draw the line on their own abolitionist agenda when it comes to the city level. Yes to abolishing or defunding the military. Yes to abolishing ICE. Oh, police? No. Because all of a sudden, we think, well, who are we going to call when somebody comes and attacks us? We need to be able to call the police. Police have only ever cared about enforcing racial capitalism. That is what their origin goes back to. If the police don't keep people of color safe, right? People of color are terrified of calling the police. When you're driving on the street and you see a cop behind you, if you're depending upon your skin color, you have a very different reaction, regardless of your income. And so anti-blackness has driven our opposition to defunding the police. And I think it's time for us to stop being hypocritical about that.
0: Well, thank you so much for driving home that point and provoking us and you know, prodding us to think more deeply about ICE and the relationship with the police, or ICE being the police, being part of the police. Let's talk about cross-pollination. You know, the crackdown on anti-ICE protesters, immigrant rights protesters, reminds me of the crackdown on those who were involved in the encampments, involved in anti-Israel protests, pro-Palestinian protests, stop the genocide protests. Do you see cross-pollination there?
1: Absolutely. I mean, look at the case of Mahmoud Khalil, right? He is the epitome of that sort of intersectional approach to, you know, the government has taken aim at both groups, right? The government has taken aim at pro-Palestinian activists and at immigrants. And then there's plenty of people who fall into both camps. The strongest sympathies for the pro-Palestinian movement come from communities of color. And so you see those attacks aimed at pro-Palestinian activists and communities of color coming from the same forces, and the pushback has to be absolutely connected to one another. I think it is so critical for us to connect our issues. And again, I can go back to abolitionist frameworks, right? We're sending money to Israel to commit genocide against the people of Gaza, and, you know, to essentially ensure that they are not, you know, that they don't have access to their own land and their water and their own self-determination. And that same money should be going towards keeping us safe here in this country. And so abolitionist frameworks apply in that case as well. It is an elegant overarching framework that I wish more people on the left would deploy. It would make our job of storytelling and our case much easier and more persuasive.
0: So Sonali Kolhatkar, author of the new book, Breaking ICE. Sonali, what about reversing these fascist policies through legislation at the local, state, and federal level? You know, what's the prospect? What hope do we hold for doing that?
1: So I think that, you know, yes, holding the line and holding ICE back is one tool in the toolbox in all of the ways in which we do it legally. That's, you know, through lawsuits and through street level actions. And then long-term change is absolutely critical. How do we achieve long-term change? We have to push back on the government. And first of all, unfortunately, right now, it almost doesn't matter what legislation we have, because Trump is just busy breaking every piece of legislation, right? Like, I'll just give you one example. the stripping legal representation from immigrant kids. That was allocated. That was funding allocated by Congress. And it is illegal for Trump to take money away and to leave kids without representation. He's doing that. So unfortunately, under Trump, it almost doesn't matter to try to legislatively push back. And so then we have to talk about congressional makeup. We have to talk about presidential politics, et cetera. My hope for that is that the left and that the public changes our dynamic when it comes to elections, because already we're seeing people say things like, who are we going to get behind in 2028? And we're seeing Democratic politicians, big D Democratic politicians, cast themselves as fighters against Trump, which feels very satisfying because Trump is the one who is attacking all of us. Both of those big, big mistakes, in my opinion. We are the bosses and politicians are public servants. And so it should never be about who are we getting behind. It should always be about, this is our agenda. This is our vision for the future. Which politician is going to back our agenda? And whoever backs it the greatest may conditionally get our vote for this election. And come next election, we, the people, can and should assess their job to see if they deserve to keep that seat for another 2 or 4 years. On the other issue with Democrats saying, oh, I'm for Trump, I'm for fighting Trump. I'm, you know, just here in California, Javier Becerra, the Democratic nominee for governor, his whole campaign is about how he's going to fight Trump. Guess what? That was Kamala Harris's campaign. That was Hillary Clinton's losing campaign. Tell us what you're for, Becerra. What are you going to do for us? People elected Trump because he promised a complete change, because they were desperate with the status quo. And Democrats keep promising us the status quo. They keep promising us a pre-Trump America, which was never good enough. And so what politicians need to do is outline their agenda for what the vision of what they want, and they will watch voters come to them.
0: Let's hope. Certainly, we are at a pivotal time in U.S. history. I want to touch on surveillance with you, because that is so important in terms of, tracking and deporting people of color, immigrants, really surveilling all of us. And I know that there is a national movement to divest from Palantir. I'm working on that with a group called CalSTRS Divest in California, where CalSTRS has a huge portfolio. I think it's $400 billion, something like that. Large. I think it's the second largest public pension fund in the United States, and has almost $500 million invested in Palantir. So we're screaming divest, divest, and organizing around that. We also see in California and throughout the country a movement to deflock, get the flock out of here. Those are those cameras, surveillance cameras that police contract with a third party to ostensibly, surveil and watch everybody and make sure that there's no crime. And yet we have no idea where this data will end up. And the flock cameras are recording every movement, scanning all of our license plates. Did you delve into this? Any thoughts about the surveillance aspect?
1: I didn't delve into it in the book, in large part because it's kind of a newer development. The book, just because of the timeline it takes to put books together. The majority of interviews were done at the second half of last year and a few in the first half of this year. And the deflock movement has really gained steam. In more recent months, it's something that I've covered on my show, Rising Up with Sonali, which I hope people can check out. But it is so important because they're not only surveilling us, they're analyzing the massive amounts of data that they're collecting on us, very, very erroneously analyzing it, making huge mistakes, and police are using that data, and they're processing that data in data centers that they're building in our communities that are impacting our well-being and our health. And then police are using that erroneous, error-filled data to go and show up on people's doorsteps randomly and arrest them. And there has been case after case after case of wrongful arrest by, of people who were mistaken for somebody else and then left utterly traumatized and terrified at what has happened to them. And so the DFLOC movement has the potential to gain a lot of people across the political spectrum. And I think it's really important for us to understand that we as a people are now being thrown into a situation where we're being stripped of our rights, stripped of the taxpayer dollars, forced to contend with new detention centers and data centers that we are being forced to, you know, have to fight against or live next to. And in the meantime, billionaires and trillionaires are walking away with our money. And that is primarily, ultimately, the goal, right? The reason why immigrants are being demonized is so we can blame them for all of the things we can't afford and the jobs we can't have and the, you know, that rather than the billionaires, right? Immigrants aren't stealing our jobs. AI is stealing our jobs. Immigrants aren't stealing our healthcare. Billionaires are stealing our healthcare. And so this massive bait and switch is taking place. And I think people are seeing the wool that you know, are having the wool pulled away from their eyes when they see these physical manifestations of the oppression that they're facing through the flock cameras, through the detention centers, through the data centers. It's my hope that people are really going to start. The more we talk about it, the more we help people make sense of the world, the stronger we can be to defeat this, you know, the billionaire agenda, because that's
0: all. Yeah. Yes. Wonderful. Thank you so much for joining us.
2: 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I'm Marcy Winograd. Thank you for joining us on Code Pink Radio.

Well, I have a sort of suggestion, and that is this, that before we decide either to save the planet or to destroy it, we pause for a moment of silence. I don't mean that kind of grim silence which one observes when somebody says, such and such a famous person has just died and we'll observe a moment of silence in his honor. And everybody frowns and thinks very serious thoughts. That's not silence at all. I mean real silence, in which we stop thinking and experience reality as reality is. Because after all, if I talk all the time, I can't hear what anyone else has to say. And if I think all the time, and by that I mean specifically talking to yourself subvocally inside your skull, if I think all the time, I have nothing to think about except thoughts. And so I'm never in touch with the real world. Now, what is the real world? Some people have the theory that the real world is material or physical. I say it's made of kind of a stuff. Other people have the theory that the real world is spiritual or mental. But I want you to point out that both those theories of the world are concepts. They are constructions of words. And the real world is not an idea. It is not words. Reality is...

You'll find, therefore, that if you get with reality, all sorts of illusions disappear. And I will mention several illusions that have not this kind of existence. Let's begin with some very down-to-earth ones, like money. Money is a very useful method of accounting. It is a measure of wealth, in the same way as inches are measures of length and grams measures of weight. You cannot eat money. You could have a fantastic quantity of dollar bills and stock certificates on a desert island, and they would be useless to you. What you would need would be food and animals and companions. Money simply represents wealth in rather the same way that the menu represents the dinner. Only we are psychologically perverted in such a way that some of us would rather have money than real wealth. But you know, you cannot drive in 5 cars at once, even though they be Cadillacs. You cannot live simultaneously in 6 houses or eat 12 roasts of beef at one meal. There is a limit to what one can consume. So that's one of the sort of confusions I'm talking about. Another is that we confuse ourselves as living organisms with our idea of ourselves. That is to say, with a conception of myself which is called the personality or ego. That is what we have been told we are.

The typical winter atmosphere is muted and monochrome, under a sky of dense gray-blue clouds. Above, chilled vapor waits to return to Earth as cold rain, sleet, or snow. On the ground, it's a world of desaturated colors and diffuse shadows, punctuated by storms and relieved briefly by short, bright days. Nature sleeps, awaiting the awakening of spring. The sound of winter is slow, ethereal, subtle, with occasional accents of brilliant white or deep black. Bell sounds and the metal strings of the piano ring across the landscape, supported by profound dark drones. I'm Stephen Hill, and on this transmission of Hearts of Space, we ride the sounds of winter to a place of deep calm on a program called Overcast. We'll feature the restrained electroacoustic music of Berlin composer Ben Lucas Boysen from Spells, electronics from Finland by Jana Hani Suanto from Sleepless, and ambient piano from Sweden by Library Tapes from Sketches, Outtakes, and Rarities, Volume 2. In the Deep Zone, music by Bruno Sanfilippo from Piano Textures 4 and Ambescence, Piano and Drones, his collaboration with German ambient musician Matthias Grassau. And from Norway, chilled ambient soundscapes by Biosphere from his frigid classic Substrata and from Potashnik. All that and a final piece by Icelandic post-rock group Sigur Rós from their untitled album Marked with Parentheses. It's a journey in wintry monochromes, overcast, on this transmission of Hearts of Space.

a journey in wintry monochromes, a program called Overcast, on this transmission of Hearts of Space. We began with music by Berlin-based composer Ben Lucas Boysen from Spells. Then from Finland, a piece by ambient artist Jana Hanisuonto from Sleepless. Followed by four more pieces by Ben Lucas Boysen, once again from Spells. From Sweden next, ambient piano by Library Tapes, the project of David Wengren, from Sketches, Outtakes, and Rarities, Volume 2. Then even deeper, with Barcelona-based keyboardist Bruno Sanfilippo, first from Piano Textures 4, and then from Ambescence, Piano and Drones, his collaboration with German ambient musician Matthias Grassow. Near the end, two selections by Norwegian electronic musician Biosphere, a.k.a. Geir Jensen, first from his classic Substrata, and then from an extended reissue of Potashnik. We leave you with this music by Icelandic post-rock group Sigur Rós from their untitled album marked by a set of parentheses. This edition of Hearts of Space was produced by Steve Davis and Stephen Hill. You heard program number 1135, Overcast.

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I'm Stephen Hill. 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
1: Plastic straws are among the top 10 contributors to marine pollution. They do not biodegrade.
2: Instead, they break down into smaller microplastics that have made their way into our food chain and the deepest trenches in our oceans. Recently, scientists have announced that each of us may be consuming up to one credit card size of plastic per week.
1: By eliminating straws from our community, we each will be doing our part to save marine life and the future generations of humans.
0: We cannot wait for our government to take charge. It is up to us.
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It must be one of the strangest sounds in all the world's religions. Deep, guttural chanting over percussive chaos. In fact, it's Tibetan monks chanting Buddhist sutras or holy scriptures against a wild background of metallic percussion and 15-foot-long horns. Unlikely though it might seem, this ancient and remote Asian mountain culture has been the inspiration for Western electronic musicians to create a distinctive kind of tribal ambient travel music. I'm Stephen Hill, and on this transmission of Hearts of Space, a journey to the metaphoric roof of the world, on a program called Himalayan Dreamscapes.

We begin with Colorado-based Tibetan flutist Nawang Kechang, with Tibetan monks from Karuna, Tibetan for compassion. From New Zealand, we have several pieces by veteran electronic musician David Parsons from In the Footsteps of Padmasambhava and Puja. From the European ambient music collective Nebulae, two Himalayan-inspired sound worlds from The Path of White Clouds. And finally, a traditional chant by former Tibetan nun Choying Drolma with American musician Steve Tibbetts from Selwa, Tibetan for luminous clarity. It's a neo-Tibetan journey to the roof of the world, Himalayan dreamscapes, on this transmission of Hearts of Space.

Neo-Tibetan journey to the roof of the world, Himalayan dreamscapes, on this transmission of Hearts of Space.

We began with music by Colorado-based Tibetan musician Nawang Kechog, with Tibetan monks from Karuna, Tibetan for compassion. Then three pieces by New Zealand electronic musician and sound explorer David Parsons. First, Himalayan-influenced music from his tribute to the 8th century Indian Buddhist master in the footsteps of Padmasambhava, and then 2 deep ambient soundscapes from Pooja. At mid-program, 2 Himalayan-inspired sound worlds by the European ambient music collective Nebulae from The Path of White Clouds. Then David Parsons returned with another selection from In the Footsteps of Padmasambhava. And we leave you with this traditional Tibetan prayer by former Tibetan nun Choying Drolma with American musician Steve Tibbetts from Selwa, Tibetan for luminous clarity. This edition of Hearts of Space was produced by Steve Davis and Stephen Hill. You heard program number 1173, Himalayan Dreamscapes. 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I'm Stephen Hill. 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
1: Well, I thought it would be a great big surprise if after 51 and a half years of twying, I finally blasted you.
0: cut. No, don't cut. Let the cameras roll and record it for posterity whilst I give this Nimrod a Sir, you have desecrated the spirit of show business make-believe by using real bullets. Cut. No, don't cut. Now get rid of this thing. Take your little gun and stick.
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put your hands together. Let's bring to the stage a man who's made such hits as Cadillac Assembly Line. Born in the Bad Sign. Crosscut Song. I'll play the blues for you. Ladies and gentlemen, all the way from up north there, Osceola, Arkansas, the world's greatest guitar picker. Let's bring to the stage the one and the only.

right now. Cause this mess is finna get funky out here. We're gonna turn loose both bands. Done had some bad folks up there this evening. Coco Taylor, Willie Dixon, Clifton Chanel. I'm almost scared to come up here. I heard that old raggedy guitar player, Clifton Chanel, man.

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We'll be with you all night long playing all the music.

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We'll be here all night long playing a bunch of great songs that just everyone needs to hear.

Hey, come on, honey. Go along home and wait for me, baby. I'll be there in just a little while. You see, I gotta go out in this car with these people.

Thank you. Thank you so much.

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It's called To Plain Shame.

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I'd like to thank Lori C. from Seattle area for her donation.

Nobody knows what I'm talking about. I got my own life to live. I'm the one who's got to die when it's time for me to die. So let me live my life the way I want to. Yeah. Sing on.

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3: Yo, greetings, massive. This is yours, Freddie McGregor, the captain, and we play the best music in town. Mash it up!

And some words from the great Laurel Aiken, finishing out our little first set on the train to Scottsville. Ring don't mean a thing in this town. Yeah, and a couple of the greatest trombone players ever, not just in Jamaican music. Don Drummond, the late, great Don Drummond, with Schooling the Duke, and the relatively recently departed Rico Rodriguez and his blues band in a very early recording called Blues from the Hills, opening up the show tonight. And this is what we do. We bring you great musical treasures, some of them obscure, some of them huge hits. Well, in Jamaica, in the world of those who love this music. But we try to cover both, because there are some rarities that need to see the light of day. We do that on the train to Scottsville. I'm Brian Tomczyk, and I've been hosting this show for a long time. I hope to keep doing it for a long time more, because I love this music. And I'm going to bring you more with a couple from the great Prince Buster starting out this second set.

Oh, yeah, the wonderful and unmistakable voice of Ken Parker and Sugar Dumplin'. And some nice rock steady in that, yes. We also heard from the Progressions, obviously covering Curtis Mayfield's song, originally written by Curtis Mayfield for Major Lance, called Monkey Time. This was in this particular entity called Are You Ready? It's also been known as Rock Steady Time, the Progressions, instead of the Impressions. Get it? Larry Leonard came before that with an instrumental called See Me. We heard an instrumental from Prince Buster called Fever, and then opened up with a nice rock steady rarity from the Prince, Let's Go to the Dance. And we are fully involved in the dance, and we got more coming your way, too. We had a double play from Prince Buster opening up the last set. We're going to open this one up with a double play from Ken Booth.

Oh, yeah. I am such a sucker for a good 70s soul love song, especially if it's sung in a falsetto. I could not resist. Barry Biggs, and he is the king of the falsetto love songs, at least in that era, in the Lover's Rock era. I believe the Stylistics originally did Stoned in Love with You. And, yeah, give that one out to Jody. She's a sucker for 70s love songs, too. Roland Alfonso did an instrumental called How Soon, and a couple from Ken Booth, and a long extended showcase version of Come Running Back, and another one, a little more obscure, called Just a Little of Your Love. And we got just a little bit more time left, about 20 minutes left on the train to Scaville, and we're going to fill it up with great music. And I think I got something from Winston Wright queued up here. Let's try this.

We got some great 80s stuff going on in the background from Gussie Pinto. And that means we're going to wrap things up here. Our hour is just about up here on the train to Scaville. Hope you've been enjoying the music. We just heard from Culture, along with a great DJ version from Prince Weedy of The Immortal. No other way to put that song. I'm Not Ashamed. A DJ version called Mask Me Mask. That from the last year's release on 17 North Parade, 2-7's Clash, the 40th anniversary special edition. It's a great 2-CD set, and highly recommended. One of the greatest reggae albums ever, for sure. We heard another DJ named Clint Eastwood with What a Hard Man for Dead. Johnny Clark did I Can't Explain. And we had a great funky reggae thing from Winston Wright. And that was an untitled jam from Winston Wright. Probably the B-side of something. I caught it on a collection. And I'll always bring in these special things from my collection. So I hope you'll join us again. Train to Scaville just about finished. We originate WCBN in Ann Arbor, Michigan. We're also heard our sponsors over at Pacifica Radio, KYAQ in Sillitz, Oregon. Our friends in Windsor, Ontario and Detroit, CJAM. 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And our Facebook page is waiting for you to just click that like button. I'm Brian Thompson. Enjoy the rest of your evening, and I'll be back next week with more great music.

0: 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Welcome to KFOI. For the next hour, listen to the sweet music of Mother Earth.
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2: What a sound, huh?
3: What a sound indeed. That's Randy Weston at his home in Brooklyn back in the early days of Afropop Worldwide, commenting on the one and only Louis Armstrong. Hello, Georges Collinet with you on Afropop Worldwide from PRI, Public Radio International. Today, we take a look back at the life and music of Randy Weston, who left us on September 1st, 2018, at age 92. We'll hear music from throughout Randy's amazing career and his reflections on a life that took him from Brooklyn to Africa and beyond. We begin with our visit and conversation with Randy back in 1998.
4: Internationally acclaimed pianist and composer Randy Weston is a gregarious giant of a man with an easy, warm smile. He stands over 6'7". Now in his early 70s, he has energy to put someone half his age to shame. Randy has dedicated his career to Africa, building bridges between America and the continent for over 40 years. Africa surrounds him in his study at home. Books on African culture and history line the walls. Photos and souvenirs from his African travels are everywhere. When asked about how this love of Africa began, he points to photos of his father and mother.
2: They arrange everything. They totally program me. Why do I say this? My father was totally into Africa. He was a great follower of Marcus Garvey. And he always kept in our home many maps, many photographs of Africa when I was a kid. And he always told me about the greatness of African civilization. When I would go to school and I would get the reverse, or I go to the movies, Africa was always a place to be ashamed of. So my dad, he kept many books on Africa. He told me many stories about Africa. So my dad, he really set the stage as far as that's concerned. In addition to that, he made me take piano lessons. Because, you know, when I was 12 years old, I was about 6 foot tall. And I was into sports. I was like to play sports, football, baseball. But my dad, he heard something, but he made me take piano lessons. My mother gave me the black church, see. So for my parents, I was programmed at a very early age. So everything I'm doing now came because of their guidance and their beliefs and their spirituality.
4: And the scene in Bedford-Stuyvesant in Brooklyn, where Randy grew up, was also formative.
2: My memories growing up in Brooklyn was so rich in culture. It was just incredible. You know, we had more jazz clubs than they had in Harlem. Brooklyn had tremendous ballrooms. They had theaters where you have live acts and live orchestras. You could find organ trios and little bars on the corner. That was during the time that there were no discos and no television sets, so everything was live. And the African-American community was a collection of African people from different parts of the world. So you had people from the southern part of the United States, had people directly from Africa, you had people from South America, the Caribbean. So it was a wonderful mix.
4: Here's Randy Weston's tribute to his neighborhood, a composition called African Village, Bedford-Stuyvesant 1, from his 1992 album, The Spirits of Our Ancestors.

0: Randy Weston on piano from his superb album Spirits of Our Ancestors. Georges Collinet with you on Afropop Worldwide. Today we have the pleasure of spending the entire program reminiscing with Randy and listening to his music. As you heard, Randy Weston credits his dad with forcing him to practice piano, and his musical training grew from there.
1: So we'd all get together as kids, 17, 18, and 16 years old, and we would practice and form little bands, and we also would play with local bands. So we got used to reading music, got used to playing different kinds of music. And at that time, we had African-American musicians' clubs at that particular time. So these were clubs that we had, and one in Brooklyn, one in Harlem, and throughout the African-American community, because that was during a time of serious segregation. And these clubs were really great because you could meet the older musicians, and they would advise you what to do, how to change a mouthpiece, what piano tune to get. You know, if you're going to play at this particular club, make sure you get $2, don't get $1. But this wonderful contact with the elders that we had.
2: New rhythm captivate me, hot tempo stimulate me, hold everything, swing brother swing, don't stop still and dally, get going on rhythm valley, can't help but sing, swing brother swing.
1: All the best musicians had to come to New York, you see. So between Manhattan and Brooklyn, we heard the best. It was a Charlie Parker, a William Lyon Smith, or a Dizzy Gillespie.

0: That's one of Randy's mentors, Thelonious Monk. Another idol was Art Tatum.
1: Now, Tatum, I mean, when I heard him in the 40s, he frightened me. He frightened me to the point that I was afraid to shake his hand. I said, this man, he has to be from another planet. It's impossible for a man to play a piano like this with no effort. I mean, enormous, you know. And then I've been playing him lately, and he sounds greater now than he did 30 years ago. I said, well, now, how could this guy play such advanced music? A few centuries out of slavery, his family.

Art Tatum. Randy says he made his first recording in 1954 for Riverside Records, mostly interpretations of others' compositions. Here's the title track from Randy's 1956 recording, How High the Moon.

0: How High the Moon with Randy Weston on piano, his Brooklyn buddy Ahmed Abdul Malik on bass, Willie Jones on drums, Ray Copeland on trumpet, Cecil Payne on baritone and alto sax, and Wilbert Hogan on drums. Georges Collinet with you, talking with Randy Weston.
1: Uhuru! Freedom! Freedom first.
2: So 1958, I decided that I wanted to try to write some music for the independence of African countries. Either it was happening or about to happen. And the thing was that I wanted to use an African language because I used to be furious at seeing those Tarzan movies and, seeing the Africans in the position of servants, number one. Number two, having them speak as though they had no language. So to me, it was very important to have an African language.
0: Randy asked Langston Hughes to compose a freedom poem for Africa, and it was translated into Kiswahili. Then Randy assembled a powerhouse orchestra, including many of the who's who in jazz at the time. Clark Terry on trumpet, Slide Hampton on trombone, Kenny Burrell on guitar, Olatunji on percussion, Max Roach on umbira. Randy's longtime musical partner, Melba Liston, did the arrangements and conducted the orchestra. Uhuru Africa came out in 1960. It's a work in four movements. The third movement is called

Randy Weston's seminal composition, Uhuru Africa. That was the third movement, Bantu, where Randy played donkey's jaw, a wonderful percussion instrument.

Coming up, more on Randy Weston's jazz life with the African ancestors, including late career solo piano works. Visit afropop.org for more on Randy and the music that filled his life. I'm Georges Collinet, and you're listening to Afropop Worldwide from PRI, Public Radio International.

Randy Weston wrote a piece dedicated to Bobby Benson, named after his club in Lagos, Cabin Bamboo High Life. This song came out on Weston's 1964 album, High Life.

0: Randy Weston on piano performing his composition Cabin Bamboo High Life from his 1964 release High Life. In 1967, Randy and his band did a State Department-sponsored tour of about a dozen African countries. He wound up in Morocco, and he fell in love with the place. Inspired by Bobby Benson in Nigeria, he decided he wanted to have a bass. He opened a club in Tangiers, where he performed and also featured local Gnawa musicians. Now, the Gnawa are a spiritual and musical brotherhood, descendants of slaves brought up from sub-Saharan West Africa centuries ago to serve in the royal cities of Morocco. Randy felt an immediate spiritual and musical bond with the Gnawa.
1: And I had an opportunity to experience one of the Gnawa ceremonies, and it was very deep for me because at a certain point, I'm a musician, I'm very sensitive to music, at a certain point, their music had reached such a high spiritual level for me. It was like hearing jazz and blues and calypso all at the same time. And after that experience, I think I was almost in trance for about a week, almost, which means I was functioning. But the music was so powerful, so spiritually powerful, like it was inside of me. And my body was trying to interpret this music, you know.
0: That's from a Grammy-nominated album of Gnawa master musicians that Randy produced. Randy's experience with the Gnawa has made a deep, lasting impression in his art. Listen to this beautiful classic from the Western repertoire, Blue Moses.

One of the last albums Randy Weston released is called Solo Piano Sound, a set of solo pieces recorded in Montreux in 2001. In the album notes, Stanley Crouch writes, "Weston has the biggest sound of any jazz pianist since Ellington and Monk, as well as the richest, most inventive beat. But his art is more than projection and time. It's the result of a studious and inspired intelligence." I like that. Here is Beef Blues 2.

Randy Weston from his 2017 album Solo Piano, rounding out our visit with the late, great jazz man. Take a cue from Randy, who liked to say, "We're all standing on the shoulders of our ancestors, so call them up, praise them." Randy was a true friend of Afropop, and we miss him every day.

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Maybe this. That was ABBA's Mamma Mia, of course. Then The Rain by the Swedish heavy metal band Etherion. And then the Swedish folk group Triakel.

0: That's Swedish Gambian rapper Adam Kanyama with the song Medan Vilever, While We Live. Hello, Georges Collinet with you on Afropop Worldwide from PRI, Public Radio International. Today, we bring you something unusual and surprising, a visit to Afro-Sweden. On this program, we're going to meet a wide range of Afro-Swedish musicians. But first, let's hear from the man who started us on this journey in the first place. As it happens, an American and a longtime friend of our program.
1: My name is Ryan Skinner. I'm an ethnomusicologist, cultural anthropologist, and associate professor at The Ohio State University. I'm married into Swedish culture, and it's been part of my life for the past 20 years. My kids are Swedish American. My family and I spend time in Sweden every year. 15 years ago, I lived and worked in Sweden. I was a middle school teacher, and the school where I taught was introduced to me as an immigrant school. And I became very quickly aware of dynamics around race and ethnicity in Sweden. At the same time, I was recently returned from Mali during one of the periods of my fieldwork in that country in West Africa. And I quickly became involved in the local West African associations and communities in Stockholm. I got to know the Malians, the Gambians, and the Senegalese folks very quickly. I also got to know the musicians and collaborated with a number of them. So very early, I was roped into an African music scene in Stockholm as a choral player, but also as someone working to bring that music onto local scenes and stages.
0: Back then, African music was exotic. These African artists were living in Sweden, but in effect, presenting themselves as foreign. So in 2003, Ryan had an idea.
1: We organized a festival of choral players, the majority of whom were living and working right there in Sweden. It was called the Jelly Bango Kora Festival. The idea was to say that these folks are also Swedish folk musicians. And I think I was part of a moment in which that was happening. Artists were beginning to occupy those spaces and perform in ways that suggested that they belong there and were going to stay there.
0: But that 2003 festival was just the beginning of the changes Ryan would observe.
1: 10 to 15 years later, the conversation was no longer about African communities and Swedish society, but really we're looking at a new generation. I would say the children of these folks that I was working with in many cases, who were beginning to say that this dichotomy of us and them, Africans and Swedes, doesn't make sense to us. My mother is Swedish and my father is African, or vice versa. I belong to both places. I am Afro-Swedish. By 2010, 2012, 2013, there was a new language being spoken by a new generation about what it means to be Black, African, and Swedish.
0: Well, much more to say about the new generation, but let's go back to the kora. The kora player we are hearing is Maher Sissoko, one half of a long-standing husband-wife duo called Susu and Maher. We spoke with Susu by Skype from their home in Sweden.
2: My name is Susu Sissoko. I'm from a small village in south part of Sweden. But when I was a child, my father, who is also a musician, he played with a kora player from Gambia called Alhaji Mbaye. And I followed them on tours in Sweden, and I heard a lot of the stories from the kora, and I was very fascinated by the instrument and the stories. So then when I was like 17, I tried more of the instrument, but I just tried a little bit. And then Alhaji invited me to come and study in the Gambia. So then I was thinking, okay, when I finish school, then I want to go and study kora.
0: Susu visited Gambia with her parents, and then in 2000, she went and stayed for 3 months. She saw it as a chance to learn, but got more than she bargained for, an experience that would change her life.
2: I was studying every day from like 10 to 4, like very intense lessons. But then when I came back to Sweden, I was having small concerts and stuff. I could play the basic, but I mean, if I play for Swedish people who never heard the kora, they can think, oh wow. But if you hear a kora player who is born to play the kora, how they play, you can see it's a big difference.
0: So she went back again and studied the Ngoni lute and the balafon as well. She learned to speak Mandinka and Wolof. In 2004, in Casamance, Senegal, she met her future husband and collaborator, Maher. But along the way, something unexpected happened.
2: I was actually encouraged to study Swedish folk music when I was in Gambia, because when I was there studying the kora, a lot of Gambians were asking me, but why are you studying our traditional music? Don't you have your own traditional music to study?

0: That's Maher Sissoko's brother, Solo, playing Kora with Swedish violin player Elika Frizell. Suzu's father played the accordion, and he sometimes performed with Gambian musicians. But Susu herself was more interested in learning Kora than creating fusions. She was part of a movement of young Swedes traveling back and forth between Sweden and West Africa.
1: I think every person who does it is like spreading rings on the water, you know? So every person spread it to their friends, and then more people come, and then more people come, and more people come.
0: Susu and Maher did not set out to be a professional act. They just played together for fun. But fate intervened in the form of a marabout, an Islamic religious cleric.
1: We saw a marabout in Siginshor, and he said that we should play together and that we will tour the world. And he actually said that, okay, Maher, I know that you don't like very much to play with Susu because you feel like you can play more kora than her. But still, it's going to be Susu who will take you all around the world. And if you play together, you will be very strong together.
0: And so it was. Later on, Susu picked up the guitar, and they began creating songs of their own.
1: We sing in 5 different languages, Swedish, English, and French, and Wolof, and Mandinka.
0: Here's a track from their 4th and latest album, Made of Music.
2: Uh-huh.

0: From Sweden and Senegal, Susu and Maher Sissoko. They've played in 31 countries around the world, just as the Marabou predicted. They sing about love, but also politics, urging African leaders to do a better job. So this is a story of a young African musician choosing Sweden as a place of hope and opportunity. But today's Afro-Swedish scene goes way back, at least 60 years. It might surprise you to learn that there are far more people of African descent in Sweden than in any other Scandinavian country, which led us to ask Ryan Skinner, why Sweden?
1: Why Sweden? To speak of Afro-Swedish history, we really have to talk about two moments. The first takes us back to the 17th, 18th, and 19th centuries, when Sweden was a participant in the transatlantic slave trade. They built Cape Coast Castle in Ghana. They occupied St. Bartholomew in the Caribbean. That is also an Afro-Swedish history, and it leaves a trace. To talk about a more recent Afro-diasporic community in Sweden, however, we need to talk about another moment in history, and that begins in the mid-20th century, when we have waves of groups coming from the African world, different parts of it, the Caribbean, the Americas, and Africa, for different reasons. Some seeking refuge and asylum, others simply seeking a better life. And for a long time, Sweden is accommodating them with rather generous immigration policies.
0: Let's meet an artist who came to Sweden back in the 1970s.
2: My name is Richard Serwaji. I originally come from Uganda. I moved to Sweden in 1978 because of Idi Amin's world that didn't want me to live in Uganda, that he wanted to kill me because of my theater works. So I moved to Sweden, and I've been living here now almost 40 years, working as an actor and musician.
1: So here's a really important point. People coming to Sweden and seeking refuge and asylum in Sweden did find those things. However, the myth that many of them heard, that Sweden was a place without race, or that racism didn't exist in Sweden, these folks came and discovered that that wasn't true.
2: Oh yes, most of the black people living in Sweden, they're experiencing, of course, racism. You don't get as far as you can because of your color of the skin, and they don't consider your education as important. I mean, there are a lot of people that come from different parts of the world, Africa, that are doctors, engineers, and so on, but it takes a long time for them to become again the doctors they were, if at all. Most of them drive taxis, most of them clean.
0: But Richard came as an artist, an actor, and a musician.
2: Music came to me when I was very young. I would probably say I am a musician and work as an actor, if that explains it. Music and theater goes hand in hand. I have been recording since the 90s. And I have bands here in Sweden since the 80s. I had a band called Zebra and Safari, and we played Swedish radios and television, and we made concerts all around the country. Yeah, and I'm still active doing music. I play music for films too.

0: enjoy my life.
1: The song Say Say Say appears in the film Miram Vilever, While We Live, which is filmmaker Dani Kuyate's first feature film in Sweden. He himself is a native of Burkina Faso, but Dani now lives in Uppsala, and this is his first Swedish effort. And he cast the role of Seku, a taxi driver, explicitly for Richard Cesarewaji. And at a crucial moment in the film, Seku is riding with his nephew in a cab with a white, middle-aged man in the back. And this man is clearly perturbed, even disgruntled, to be in a cab with two black people, it seems. And Seku diffuses the situation by playing this track on a cassette deck in his cab, Say, Say, Say. And they get out of that cab, everyone feeling happy about themselves.
2: You know, we live our lives sometimes worrying about so many things, where the bread is going to come from, how is my life going to be in the future, and this and that, instead of living in the moment and say, I will enjoy my life today.

I love that song. Ugandan Swedish actor and musician Richard Seruwaji with Say Say Say. And here's another from Richard. The song is We Go Dancing, and he sings it in three different languages.

We Go Dancing came to me early in the morning. 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I was in a happy mood, and the beat just started coming. First of all, it came through my own language, Luganda. I grew up with Lugandan English. Then suddenly I started having words in English too.

0: Like that, Richard Serowaji with We Go Dancing. In Sweden, Ryan spoke with one of the biggest stars in the new Afro-Swedish generation, Seinabo Si. But before they could talk, Seinabo had a request.
1: Wait one second. Klaus,
2: ja.
1: Vi snodde ditt kontor.
2: Ja,
1: får vi göra det, eller ska vi flytta på oss? En öl.
2: Ska vi
1: lägga ner frysen? Yeah, please. To translate what I just said, I said, Klaus here came with what I wish for most of my life, a beer.
3: A beer, yeah.
1: Fun, wasn't it?
3: Again. Seinabo was very gracious. We didn't have much time because she'd just gotten out of a rehearsal and she was sort of desperate for a break and a beer.
1: To introduce myself, my name is Seinabo Si, and I'm a singer. My dad is from Senegal and Gambia, and my mother is Swedish. I'm born here, but I've lived in both places quite a lot.
3: I asked Seinabo how she relates to and identifies with her African and Swedish roots.
1: We're culturally polar opposites, but I also kind of hate talking about it because I think it kind of emphasizes the differences. I would like to emphasize what connects everyone. But then Gambia is a very loud place. You have to speak up to be heard, generally. And in Sweden, culture is to be quiet and to know your place. So I think I've juggled that a lot. Trying to learn all the little different parts of each culture has been preoccupying my mind for basically all of my life, but I feel like I can be myself in both places, whatever that results in.
3: Seinabo Si breaks out onto the Swedish scene in 2014, winning an award for the Best New Artist. The following year, she wins an award for the Best Soul and R&B Artist. She is flooded with accolades in the Swedish scene. By 2015 and 2016, that begins to spill over into the United States with write-ups in the New York Times, and you can go into a Starbucks today and you can hear Seinabo Si on the radio.

We have this thing in Sweden, which is crazy. It's called vardagsrasism, which is everyday racism, which somehow kind of like takes the edge away of it. You know, and people talk about that a lot, like vardagsrasism in Sweden. And my dad used to talk about that. So it's always been like that. Maybe the difference is now that a lot of us, our parents came here as a first generation, and now we're born Swedish, but we're still of, you know, African or whatever, different descent. It's easier for us to kind of get into the system and connect and feel brave enough to do things. Maybe that's why so much is happening right now.

0: Sinabu C's music is strongly rooted in soul, and soul has a very deep root in Sweden, one of the most popular genres of popular music since the 1980s. In Sinabu's generation, there are more people of mixed heritage from Africa and Sweden. It's a growing community, empowered in various ways to speak out. But really, what she'd rather be doing is making beautiful music and conveying the emotional depth of the feelings that she brings to her sound.
1: I deal with emotions, like how to convey them, how to write about them, how to sing about them, because it's come to a point where it's in our faces, it's affecting our everyday lives, as it did our parents. But people my age, we're all at an age where we feel like we have to do something. And to answer how my music fits into that, I make music for feelings. If it inspires anyone to fight the power and do any political action, more power to you. If it inspires someone to make a decision that they don't want to do that, that's totally fine as well.
0: At the 2016 Grammys in Sweden, Sinabu C takes home the award for the Best Pop Artist. She then takes the stage for a live performance on national television. The track Hard Time starts. Gradually, women from offstage begin to populate the stage, enter into the audience, fill up the auditorium. They are all black, they are all women, roughly in Sinabu's generation, and they are all standing stoic, looking straight ahead, as if to say, we are black women, we are here, we are part of Sweden, we are proud, we are beautiful, and we're going to make a statement.

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And I remember every single time that has made me happy. And I just went, that's so sad. That's so sad. And I started Googling covers of magazines, and I realized that for every maybe 25th cover, there might have been one very light-skinned person that might have been black. They might have been in Vogue beforehand or in a Drake video, and then they might get a cover in Sweden, and it's so pathetic. And then they want an applaud after that. It was like, you guys don't ever take risks when it comes to our art. You know, never, ever, ever will they take a risk. And that made me so sad. So that's why I put that amount of people on stage, because I felt like, okay, if you don't show our diversity, I will, in the only way I

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1: My regret, friend.

0: My name is Stevie Nee Adu-Mensah, aka Mensah High Life, and I'm a teacher, I'm a writer, a producer, musician, and a dancer. My parents were born in Ghana. I was born in Sweden myself. I grew up in a typically Ghanaian household, and I think it was that contrast that made me create art with both the African traditions in mind and the modern Swedish traditions. And somehow I managed to fuse it.
1: Stevie grew up in Sweden in the 1980s and 90s. When a particularly violent form of racism comes onto the social scene, you have Nazis who are threatening people who are not white. His family was the victim of far-right aggression. He is formed by that history of violence in Sweden. It's not something he can separate his Swedish experience from.
2: And that helps to explain why Stevie was so moved when he finally got around to spending time in his ancestral homeland, Ghana.
0: Moving back in January 2014, it didn't take long for me to realize that there's so many lies when it comes to the conceived notions of what Africa is and stands for. It wasn't hard for me to maintain the excitement of being in Africa and take in everything that Ghana had to offer. Now, Ghana is home, and definitely more home than Sweden will ever be, because the issues that Sweden has are far more disturbing than Ghana or Africa will ever have.
1: Talking to Stevie, I proposed the idea that perhaps things may be changing. Over the past 5 to 10 years, we've seen a fluorescence of Afro-Swedish public culture in music, theater, film, and dance, and that we might be experiencing something we might call an Afro-Swedish renaissance.
0: I agree with you that in around 2013, 2014, something happened when it came to embracing one's African roots in Sweden. Because growing up, you know, in the 80s, none of that was around. I remember myself because my situation was quite different because my father came in the 50s, but most people who came from countries like Ghana, Gambia, Uganda, Eritrea, they came in like the 70s, the 80s. And their goal was to learn the language quite quickly and become a part of Sweden. My parents' situation was different because my father, he was a respected drummer in Ghana, and his drumming and dancing and theater groups, they were serious. Wherever he went with that state of mind. And my mom, who came here in the 70s, she was the same. She was dancing all kinds of Ghanaian dances, showing the rich culture that Ghana has. That was something that she was very proud to showcase in Sweden in the 70s, traveling around and inspiring people and getting people to try dancing these dances. And, you know, other African households that I went to, they didn't really have that. I remember in second grade in Stockholm, Bromma, I performed a Ghanaian song wearing traditional Ghanaian clothes in school, and you know, I was kind of bullied for it. But for me, it wasn't anything that felt strange because this is something that was ongoing in my household.
1: Stevie is deeply invested with a number of different genres. One of those is hip hop. He grew up with hip hop as a kid. He learned to break dance and learned to rap in the 1980s and 90s in the schoolyard. Du Blöder, You're Bleeding, is a hip hop track through and through.
0: Du Blöder means you are bleeding. I got the title because of my brother after he was attacked by skinheads, and I got to see him in the hospital where he was in a coma. You know, he looked fine, but he was bleeding from under his ear, and that always stuck with me. So that's the reason why I called it Du Blöder, You're Bleeding.
3: This is a

0: So when Stevie was growing up, hip-hop was coming of age in Sweden. Not just hip-hop, but R&B and soul was already there. A lot of these reference points are coming from an American and particularly African-American context. These are the sources and resources that people are drawing on to express their emotion with being black in Sweden. In the 2000s, we begin to see rap that's in Swedish. We also begin to see new kinds of fusions, including popular music that's being infused by musics of the African continent. And this changes the mix. Now the reference points are homegrown, and that has a powerful effect on the nature of music making and identity formation in the present.
1: Through arts, people started embracing it more. The dances, I would say, was first, and then it started coming into the music that kids in the suburbs were doing. And if you look at it today, that's one of the most common beats, the kind of Afrobeat urban music in Sweden. People talk about it like Afro trap, Afro soul, Afro dance, Afro hip hop. So people are really embracing, and I feel like the bond between Sweden and African arts is much closer. I really think that now in 2018, we've come to a peak of that.
2: When Stevie went to Ghana in 2014, he had been listening to Ghanaian music his whole life, from folklore and high life to hip life. That's distinctly Ghanaian sensibility comes through in his track, Kakenakai.
3: Hey, I feel like sort of happy. Hey, you like me very much even though I'm not that dance man.

0: From Sweden and Ghana, Steven Nyadun Mensa, a.k.a. Mensa High Life, with the song Kake Nakai.
1: Hey, hey, hello!
0: Ryan Skinner introduced us to another remarkable Afro-Swedish artist, one with quite a unique story.
2: My name is Jason Diakite. I am 43 years old. I'm born in Sweden. My mom is a white American woman, and my dad is an African American. My dad came in 68, my mom in 69. So I was raised in a home that was more or less an American home, an African American home, white American home. But of course, the town, the country that I grew up in was Sweden.
0: Jason's parents divorced when he was young, and his father's household took on a strong diaspora identity.
2: My dad has strong ties to Nigeria. He spent 6 years there as a boy. There were a lot of Nigerians, then also, you know, people from Tunisia, Algeria, from the Congo, Cameroon, Ghana, Senegal, Caribbean, Trinidad, South Africa, India, and of course, African Americans. And so I grew up, when I was at my father's home, hearing those conversations and those perspectives on politics and world events, but also on being black in Sweden. They'd often turn to me at points in the conversation and be like, well, Jason, you're Swedish. What do you think about this? And I always felt kind of singled out and not belonging at that point because I was the one Swedish representative. Because one kind of significant thing about my dad's home is there were rarely Swedish people there.
0: Of course, Jason was Swedish, but also a young black man in a land of white people.
2: In his lessons and teachings, he was always telling me that I needed to learn about how to be a black person in this country. My first 6 years of school, I was basically bullied every day. Racist invective, different variations of the N-word. The school environment was showing me that you're not one of us. And in the home environment, there was that same talk, but from the other side, no, we're not a part of this. It was always, you know, the United States is terrible, it's so racist, but it's also the best country in the world and so much better than Sweden. That's what I was raised to believe. So at a young age, I got a deep sense of not belonging.
0: From this conflicted upbringing, Jason Diakite went on to become a famous and successful author and Swedish hip-hop artist. In fact, discovering hip-hop was in a way his salvation. It came early in 1989 when a cousin showed up from Brooklyn bringing cassettes of Rakim and Eric B. Ooh,

0: It was like a homecoming in a sense, or feeling like I had arrived at something that I could really identify with. These rappers, they're so cool, they're so angry, forceful. The way the beats sounded, the way they dressed and carried themselves, the dancing in the videos, and then of course the lyrics. It made me want to be a part of that culture. I just bought into it hook, line, and sinker.
1: Jason was just 14 at the time and immediately started writing raps of his own. This is at a time when few around him in the city of Lund even knew what hip-hop was. Of course, that would soon change. The early Swedish rappers rapped in English and imitated American sounds.
0: Then this rapper Petter came out with his first record, and it just made me want to rap in Swedish. And at the same time, it made a whole lot of other people want to rap in Swedish. So then rap music in the Swedish language was, if not born, it was solidified and became very widely used. And now very few people rap in English in Sweden. Very, very few.
1: From the start, Jason brought a unique perspective to Swedish hip-hop, a political perspective, as in this early song, Panel Paranoia, addressing racism in

0: Jason says the art of sampling opened a window into all sorts of other music, Swedish punk, alternative American music, and of course, music from Africa.
1: I mean, discovering Fela Kuti was incredible. Just that sense of, why has nobody told me about this before?
0: In 2004, Jason and his producer Muntz spent 2 months in West Africa and recorded a number of songs there.
1: At that time, we had kind of left sampling and Muntz was playing the different instruments, which gave us even more freedom to extract and kind of remix, remake. And one of my most successful songs that I've done in my career was recorded in Ghana. It's called Alla Vil Ti Himmelen, Men Inga Vil Dö, and was what we felt, me and Muntz, was our version of what the music sounded like in Ghana.

0: my body, man, on planet.
1: All right, Jason Jakite, a.k.a. Timbuktu, with a song that translates, everybody wants to go to heaven, but nobody wants to die. This comes from what Jason calls his world music phase in the early 2000s. Jason spoke to us about the Swedish perspective on Africa.
2: We don't have the same history of slavery that Britain or the United States has, nor France for that matter. So there aren't as many old wounds that need to be healed.
3: The reality is that while Sweden did not play as significant a role in the transatlantic slave trade or colonialism on the African continent, it wasn't entirely absent from these processes. And in those moments, it was also being influenced by the rhetoric about whiteness and blackness, about racial difference. From the 1990s until the present, a number of skeletons have come out of the Swedish closet. Among them, more open and politically active far-right groups. This has really flourished with the rise of a political party known as the Sweden Democrats, predicated on ethnic nationalism and an idea that there is such a thing as Swedishness. Necessarily, that assumes that there are some people who are and others who aren't. 20% of the Swedish population, at least, has some kind of non-European background. And so when you have a politics that says there is one way of being Swedish, a fifth or a fourth of the population are going to necessarily be excluded from that. And the rise of this politics of cultural and racial difference has caused an enormous amount of turmoil in recent times.
2: Well, they've been turbulent. It's like Sweden is growing up in a sense and is going through an identity crisis. This old notion of us being a post-racial society has had to be abandoned with the growth of our own fascist-rooted alt-right party, the Sweden Democrats, entering Swedish parliament with extreme right-wing terrorism on the rise, the burning down of refugee camps, and racism kind of resurging. The Afro-Swedish identity has woken up and is claiming its space in Sweden.
1: Our guide, Ryan Skinner, notes that Mensa High Life and Timbuktu are not the only artists giving voice to the concerns of Afro-Swedes.
3: The song Dags att åka hem, Time to Go Home, was released on the 8th of September, a day before the most recent parliamentary elections in Sweden, 2018. And it is a reference to a flyer that was sent out over the summer in July from a minor far-right political party that said, it's time to go home on the front page. And it was sent out to a variety of people, but the message was quite clear that if you are not white, not ethnically Swedish, as they say, then after this election, you're gonna have to go home. So this group of Afro-Swedish musicians got together, created a poppy Afro-pop tune with lyrics that speak directly to that message and say, if the Swedish public chooses this path, then people like us don't belong here, and it's time to go home.

0: I am. It's time to go home. An ironic taunt from a collective of Afro-Swedish artists under the name Mandems.
1: People are standing up, no question. There is resistance, and I think Sweden is, like, in many places at a crossroads. I'm following the story of those who say that there is another possible Sweden, and I'm encouraged by the fact that their voices are so loud, strong, and artistically compelling.
0: The folk duo Susu and Maher Sissoko are also feeling the need to speak out.
2: We feel that we have to work against it, so it's like giving you motivation to work harder and to be out there. I mean, we feel that we are important because people see us as a link between man, woman, black, white, Europe, Africa, whatever. That's what I hear from a lot of people in our audience. When they see us play and sing together, they get hope.
0: Thank you, Sosu and Maher, and thanks to all the Afro-Swedish artists we heard on this program. And special thanks to Ryan Skinner for, well, let's hear it from Jason Jackie D.
3: Ryan, again, thank you for telling the stories of the Afro-Swedes.
0: Ryan is writing a book on the Afro-Swedes as we speak, and he singles out Jason Jackie D as a key player.
1: He is beloved in Sweden by almost everybody. And so, yes, this moment is turbulent and this moment is fraught with peril, but people like him genuinely give one a sense of hope. So I think Jason is definitely someone, like Sinabu, like all of these guys, are beacons.
0: So true, Ryan. Funding for Afropop Worldwide comes from the National Endowment for the Arts, which believes a great nation deserves great art, and PRI, Public Radio International affiliate stations around the U.S. And thank you for supporting your public radio station. 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
4: The very word secrecy is repugnant in a free and open society. And we are, as a people, inherently and historically opposed to secret societies, to secret oaths, and to secret proceedings. We decided long ago that the dangers of excessive and unwarranted concealment of pertinent facts far outweighed the dangers which are cited to justify it. Even today, there is little value in opposing the threat of a closed society by imitating its arbitrary restrictions. Even today, there is little value in ensuring the survival of our nation if our traditions do not survive with it. And there is very grave danger that an announced need for increased security will be seized upon by those anxious to expand its meaning to the very limits of official censorship and concealment. That I do not intend to permit to the extent that it's in my control. And no official of my administration, whether his rank is high or low, civilian or military, should interpret my words here tonight as an excuse to censor the news, to stifle dissent, to cover up our mistakes, or to withhold from the press and the public the facts they deserve to

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1: In the little town of Quiebra Acha near Mariel in western Cuba, there's a Congo-descended musical instrument called the kinfuiti, whose sound connects the land of the living with the land of the dead.
2: The tambor de los muertos, says Cuban musicologist Sonia Perez Casola, the drum of the dead.
1: Only one group in Cuba still plays the kinfuiti, Ta Macuende Yaya. We'll hear them today. Hello, Georges Collinet.
2: And Ned Sudlett.
1: 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Cuban counterpoint of tobacco and sugar.
2: A road trip to sacred musical spaces in western Cuba.
1: With our longtime Afropop Worldwide collaborator, Ned Sublette. Hello, Ned.
2: Hey, George, you're looking sharp as always.
1: And we'll talk to our longtime Cuban collaborator, Caridad Diez, later on in the program about big news in Rumba. So, Ned, where do we begin?
2: Let's catch a boat across the bay from La Habana Vieja to the old waterfront barrio of Regla.

0: Hundreds of thousands of African prisoners disembarked from slave ships into what, for many of them, would be a brief lifetime in the rural death camps of sugar.
1: Slave owners worked their sugar labor force to death in 8 to 10 years, working them 20 hours a day in the peak season.
0: Because that was cheaper than having twice as many laborers to feed during the dead time of year when there was nothing for them to do.
1: As they dropped dead from overwork, they were replaced with fresh arrivals from Africa, which had the effect of continually replenishing Afro-Cuban culture.

0: Regla, where African culture disembarked for generation after generation in the heads and souls of the captives, is the home of the Church of the Virgin of Regla. It's right there by the water.
1: The Virgin of Regla is syncretized in the Yoruba pantheon with the Orisha Yemaya, the blue and white clad deity of the sea and the mother of the world.
0: So believers come to the church to pray to Yemaya. Regla was also where the first Abakwa Potencia, or lodge, was established in 1835.
1: Abakwa, the secret society for man, which conserves traditions of the Calabar region of Africa. Ever since the first lodge was organized, the Abakwa have been a potent force in Afro-Cuban cultural life.
0: In Regla, we visited Los Guiros de San Cristobal, led by Andres Jacinto Balaez Chenique. They welcomed us to the Museum of Regla, a few doors down from the church, with a powerhouse program of singing, drumming, and dancing, before going off to play a ceremony. As the drums started to play that triple-time Abakwa rhythm, a figure costumed as the Abakwa Ireme, or Diablito, in the striking and singular costume that's very familiar to people in Regla, with a triangular burlap headpiece, fringed and tasseled, that covers his face with two big upholstered eyes at the top. A checkerboard suit that alternates white squares with red, green, and black ones. In his right hand, a staff, and in his left, a raffia whisk. Around his waist, campanas, or bells. You can hear him shaking his waist to make the bells ring.
1: On Afropop Worldwide.

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1: Los Güiros de San Cristóbal.
0: Recorded especially for Afropop Worldwide Hip Deep. More drums on the way. I'm Josh Collinet with Ned Sublette on Afropop Worldwide. 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Now, Ned, you've been in Cuba a lot since President Obama's diplomatic opening of December 17, 2014.
2: Yes. In 2016, I led three intensive seminars to Western Cuba, bringing musicians, producers, and listeners from the U.S. in a kind of rolling music festival with a historical narrative, visiting endangered species of drums and studying the dynamics of sacred fiestas.
0: You used to do this back in the day.
2: Yeah, I led several music trips to Cuba in the early years of the 21st century for Afropop Worldwide and others. But in 2003, President George W. Bush clamped down on relations with Cuba, and I had to stop. 13 years later, after President Obama made it possible, I started up taking people to Cuba again.
0: Well, some people are saying that the Obama opening has done nothing to change conditions in Cuba.
2: Based on what I've seen, that is so not true. The Obama opening has had a profound effect on life in Cuba, and it's been good for music. Unfortunately, it may well become toast under the Trump administration. We'll see. Let your congressperson know what you think about relations with Cuba.
0: Most of what we'll hear today is traditional Afro-Cuban music, right?
2: That's right. And in pretty much everything you're hearing today, by the way, the musicians are playing for dancers, most definitely including the tambores yuca.
0: There's only one tambor yuca group left.
2: As far as we know, Prudencio Rivera Chacon's family in the hills outside Viñales is the only group in Cuba that still plays these drums, which is incredible and sad. At one time, these drums were heard across a broad swath of the Cuban sugar zone.
0: These are drums from Congo culture in Cuba. Now, Ned, remind us who the principal African cultures in Cuba are.
2: The big three are Congo, Carabali, and Yoruba. And there's also Arara from present-day Benin and Ganga from present-day Sierra Leone. These break down into subgroups. Of all of these, the Congo was the first to be well-established by the 1590s, if not earlier.
0: So, picture this.
2: We're in a mango grove on a hillside. As you can hear, it's a little windy at the moment. Food and drink are basic to the performance, and they're roasting a piglet, getting ready to serve the visitors hot chunks of roasted meat served on large leaves. Aguardiente, firewater made from sugar cane, is being passed around in jicara shell cups. It's a warm January day, but it's cloudy and drizzling. The hillside is muddy and slippery. They're tuning the drums now, the old school way. They lay the drums flat on the ground and set a bundle of dried grass aflame in front of the drum heads to warm them up and soften them.
0: Prudencio says, we start playing for the ancestors at 1 p.m, and sometimes we don't stop until the next day.
2: When they have their celebrations, the drum calls from the hillside and neighbors come from miles around to eat, drink, sing, drum, and most of all, dance.
0: And here we go.
2: This is a classic African-style three-drum group, two on rhythm and one on lead. The drums are made from hollowed-out avocado tree trunks, which the drummers stand astride in stick horse position, tying the drums around their backsides with rope. The two outside drums set up the steady rhythm. They're played with a stick in the left hand and a bare right hand. One of those drums is also being played by a second drummer leaning down with a stick, who whacks out a rhythm on the lower part of the shell of the drum. Prudencio's playing the middle drum, which plays the leads or comments, and which is played with bare hands, not sticks. Another man wields a pair of claves that are not refined hardwood sticks, but two sticks from a tree. The music is based on intense repetition, and they can jam on a one-line song for a long time. Here they are singing, "The Congo King Must Come, El Rey del Congo Tiene Que Venir," even as the rain starts to get heavier.

0: stops. The Familia Rivera and their Grupo Tambores Yuca on Afropop Worldwide, Hip Deep. Today, Cuban counterpoint of Tobacco and Sugar, a road trip to sacred site in western Cuba. Georges Collinet.
1: And Ned Zublet.
0: Now, let's go to the town of Quiebra Acha and the Kinfuti.
1: An instrument that was at one time common in Cuba.
0: Well, if it doesn't sound like a drum to you, that's because it's not a drum that you hit, it's a drum you pull. A friction drum that produces a sustained tone.
1: A cord, it looks like a thick rope, is inside the drum, attached to the center of the drum head. The player pulls on the cord with wet hands. You might be familiar with this principle from the sound you get moving a straw up and down in the slit of a plastic soda cup lid. I had read about the Kinfuiti in the writings of Fernando Ortiz, who documented the presence of over 100 different African drums in Cuba. But I didn't think I'd ever get to hear a Kinfuiti in real life. Then I heard Tamacuende Yaya in the little town of Quiebra Acha. In the context of the ensemble, the Kinfuiti plays underneath the drums and the singing. It doesn't pop out, but you can hear it at the bottom, sending out that communication from the land of the living to the land of the dead.
0: Tamacuende Yaya's Bakongo musical tradition comes from slavery days, but the world changes. We can't really say this is exactly how the music sounded back then, can we?
1: We should never think we know how it sounded back then, although we have an idea. The music is at the service of what people need today. It's a living thing. Like I said, Tamacuende Yaya is a Congo-associated group, but they also played us music for the Yoruba Orishas. You can hear them singing their names, which doesn't sound anything like what the Yoruba-descended groups of Cuba play. Here they are, singing to Obatala, the Yoruba deity of justice and wisdom and creator of humankind.

0: Makwende Yaya from Quiebra Hacha in western Cuba. Georges Collinet.
1: And Ned Sublett.
2: Bueno, para hacer un tabaco, se necesitan cinco hojas diferentes.
0: That's Eulogio Montesino saying that to make a cigar, you need five leaves from two plants. One grows in sun, one in shade.
1: The Montesinos raise premium cigar tobacco on their farm and sell it to the state. And they grow other things as well, coffee, avocados, fruit. They have a beautiful, well-cared-for tractor. These people work incredibly hard, and they also open their farm to visitors and show them what they do, serve them coffee, and sell them fine, unbranded cigars.
0: So, Ned, this trip, you called it Cuban counterpoint of tobacco and sugar?
1: With apologies to Fernando Ortiz, whose landmark 1940 book analyzed the Cuban character in terms of the very different lifestyles associated with cultivation of tobacco versus sugar. To grow fine tobacco is artisanal, whereas sugar is brutal, back-breaking work. Pinar del Rio, the westernmost part of the island, is the most famous, though not the only, tobacco zone in Cuba, while the heartland of sugar is in the provinces of Havana and Matanzas.
0: So it's not only about music.
1: It's also about spaces, architectural spaces, social spaces, 500 years of historical spaces and sacred sites. Cuba has the most remarkable set of spaces to hear music in, that frame how we hear and understand it. In Matanzas, at the magnificent San Severino Castle, we had a mighty encounter with Afro-Cuba de Matanzas. In March 2016, the group's distinguished co-founder and leader, Francisco Zamora Chirino, better known as Menini, made an effort to be present at our event, though he was in ill health. And with high seriousness, he answered all questions. When we returned in November, Menini had physically disappeared, but he was still a presence. And before he died, he had the satisfaction of having set his group on the path and knowing they would continue. Afro-Cuba de Matanzas performed for us there with all the joy that the Santos bring. But if you talked to them, you could hear their sadness at losing their leader. Their singers were on the other side of the drums, and I couldn't get my mic near them.
0: Yeah, you get to get up by that singer.
1: Although I couldn't get an ideal recording that day, listen to the part of it I could capture. That is, what these bata drums can do. I only wish you could see the elegant dancing that goes with this.
0: But that's the beauty of radio. You can imagine it. Music of the Yoruba religion in Cuba by Afro-Cuba de Matanzas, as we remember Francisco Zamora Menini.

0: Afro-Cuba de Matanzas. Wow, Ned, this is rockin'.
1: It just didn't stop. The whole time we were in Cuba, every time we were in Cuba.
0: So, Ned, if you were in Matanzas, you must have seen Los Muñequitos de Matanzas, no?
1: Did I see the Muñequitos?
0: You did, didn't you?
1: Founded in 1952. They're having their 65th anniversary this year in October. And the Muñequitos are back. After reforming the group following the deaths over the years of a number of the group's

0: co-produced these events with me in Cuba. Her name for the post-Mambo seminar is Caminos, which means roads, both in a literal and a spiritual sense. Cari's one of the biggest boosters of rumba within Cuba. She's a Latin Grammy-winning record producer for the 2001 album La Rumba Soy Yo. She produced La Rumba Más Larga del Mundo, in which groups all over the island participated in a continuous rumba that lasted for 300 consecutive hours as it moved from one end of Cuba to the other. And she's been the Muñequitos' manager for a long time. She told me about the historical importance of their style of duo singing.
1: Por mucho tiempo la rumba solamente se cantó por un solo cantante que al principio hacía esta exposición y luego era el que también inspiraba.
2: Cari Diez is saying, for a long time, the rumba was only sung by a single singer who sang the exposition up front. And then that same singer would improvise the leads.
1: Pero a partir de los muñequitos de Matanzas, de la existencia de Saldiguera y Virulilla, la rumba asume también mucho de la manera de cantar el son y la trova tradicional.
0: But once the Muñequitos of Matanzas hit it big in Matanzas and Havana in the mid-50s, featuring the two legendary singers Saldiguera and Virulilla, the rumba took on the traditional way of singing son and trova in duet. Then when it comes time for the improvisations, the inspirations as they call them, a different singer steps forward who specializes in that. Muñequitos director Diosdado Ramos remade the group in its own image when he took his new singers aside and told Renia Lopez, "You are Saldiguera," and he told Andromeda, "You are Virulilla," and they did it. Listen to how these two work together in this a cappella segment, recorded live at the old high-ceilinged Casa del Danzón in

The next day, we were scheduled to visit the Casa Templo, or House Temple, of Muñequito's elder Ana Perez, from one of Matanzas' preeminent cultural families. But she had an initiation in progress as a madrina. A young man was being sworn to Chango, happiness radiating from his face. She invited us to the initiation. That's how it happens in Cuba. And there was dancing to the Orisha's music, of course, played on güiros and tumbadora.

0: After that blessing and after dinner, we had a block party with Rumba Timba, which comes from the line of the Muñequitos and is headquartered in the same house.
1: Paint me a picture.
0: It was a hot day. Tonight it's nice. We're near the water in the port city of Matanzas, one of the great African cities of the Americas, in the Barrio La Marina, on Calle Dawis, in front of the house where Diosdado Ramos of the Muñequitos and his family live. And it's also the home of the Muñequitos' new educational endeavor, the La Rumba Soyo Dance Academy, which teaches neighborhood children to dance. The block party even had an opening act. Before the rumba started, a squadron of costumed children ready to dance their hearts out. It's on a steep sloping hill, so the street's on an incline. They created a dramatic space out of their block by setting up the band at the top, roping off the street, PA system with floodlights, chairs out for special guests, and they invited all the neighbors, who were delighted.
1: Here's the young Matanzas rumba group, Rumba Timba, doing it post-mambo style at a block party in Matanzas.
0: They're singing, "I connect with Wi-Fi."

partying down in Matanzas, Cuba with Rumba Timba, Cuban counterpoint of tobacco and sugar. Hit the website, afropop.org. More to come, more to come. Don't go away. I'm Georges Collinet, and you're listening to Afropop Worldwide from PRI, Public Radio International.

0: And I'm back with Ned Sublett, who's taking us on a post-Mambo road trip to sacred spaces in western Cuba. What else you got, Ned?
1: The legacy of sugar, Colón, in Matanzas province.
2: Ahí don Julián Zulueta sacrificó a un negro para que no se le escaparan.
1: That's Eneida Villegas Zulueta, who directs the community project we were visiting. She's showing us the unrestored bell tower where, to punish a runaway, Don Julián Zulueta hung the man upside down from the bell tower by his leg until he died, then left his body hanging as a warning. They still produce sugar in Colón today. Next to the contemporary sugar mill called the Central México is the former Central Álava and the ruin of a little piece of the mansion of Don Julián Zulueta. Don Julián, a Basque, was the richest man in Cuba in his day. He had 700 slaves here at his sugar works. The mansion is a ruin today, but the slave barracks, the barracón, is still alive. Beneath the bell tower is the gate leading into the barracón. It's still the entrance to this tight-knit community that's been there for more than 150 years. In slavery days, this gate under the bell tower was the only way in and out. They unlocked it in the morning and locked it up at 10 p.m. for the night. Many descendants of the people who were slaves there still live right there today. And many, like Eneida, have the surname of the former slave owner, Zulueta. It's a community with strong continuity. They've conserved artifacts from slavery days that have never left the premises. A ball and chain, an iron bed, an elegua. In the center of the barracón is the largest ceiba tree I've ever seen. The ceiba is a spiritually powerful tree. It's the seat of Babalu Aye, and this one is just surrounded by Aché. They played a bembé, a sacred sequence of songs to the orishas, with the orishas one by one dancing in costume. This is something you see a lot in folkloric productions in Cuba, but this was no show. The first time I saw them do it, the first solo dancer, the woman in red and black, dancing as elegua, went into trance right away and had to be brought back. In November, they played for us not one, but two entire cycles saluting the Santos. The first cycle was danced entirely by children, a children's bembé, with the group Omolaye.
0: Beautiful.
1: They were costumed as the orishas. One is elegua, one is ogun, one is obatala, etc. They danced their solos. And you know how easily kids can put on a costume and just enter into the mentality of a character, right? These children were the orishas. And then there was an entire adult's bembé, during which the child orishas joined their respective adult orishas, and then 86-year-old Doña Victoria, the madrina, came out dressed as Ochun, the goddess of love, and danced her. Then disappeared and returned again dressed as Oya, the warrior goddess of the cemetery and strong winds, and danced her. And there was a big turnout for this locally, so there were maybe 80 voices singing the choruses in Yoruba. The choruses changed all the time, and everyone knew them all.

That's the group Iyaware Ochun, founded in 1980, playing by the big ceiba tree in the former barracón of the former Central Álava in Colón, in Matanzas province, in western Cuba. And then

0: And then we traveled to Jovellanos, one of the great African centers of Matanzas Sugar Land, to meet the group Ohundagara.
1: So, Ned, you're saying that in Cuba there's Congo, Carabali, Yoruba, Ganga, and
0: Arara,
1: which comes from the modern-day nation of Benin, which during slavery days was called Dahomey.
2: En la década de la esclavitud llega a tierra cubana Esteban Baró, que fue un esclavo que vino junto a su madre a la edad de 9 años.
0: Teresa Baró is speaking about her great-grandfather Esteban Baró, who was brought from Dahomey together with his mother at the age of 9.
2: Esteban Baró tuvo 15 hijos.
1: She's saying Esteban Baró had 15 children and taught them the traditions that we continue practicing.
0: And the Baró family have conserved the Arara tradition ever since. Their group is called Ohundagara, which in the Fon language means, to the sound of the drum, I will return to my land. There's a monument in the form of a drum in front of their house, and there's an identical one in Benin, where Ohundagara visited in the 1980s. The deities of the Arara religion are called Folusis, which word in the neighboring island of Saint-Domingue became Vodou, or Voodoo. The Folusis are similar to the Orishas of their African neighbors, the Yoruba, with whom they overlap, but they use different drums and sing in the Fon language.

Funding for AFOPOP Worldwide comes from the National Endowment for the Humanities, the National Endowment for the Arts, and PRI, Public Radio International affiliate stations around the U.S. And thank you for supporting your public radio station.

0: Rumba Andabo, the rumba and sacred music group from the port zone of Havana, played for us in January, and it was the last time I got to see the group's co-founder, Giovanni Del Pino. He died 4 months later. But the group continues. The power of these groups is in their collectivity, and Yoruba Andabo has its own style, its own culture. And like Afro-Cuba de Matanzas after losing Menini, Yoruba Andabo will continue its own way forward.
1: Rumba is in a good place right now, right?
0: Oh, yeah. In November, UNESCO placed the rumba on its list of World Cultural Heritage.
1: Along with Dominican merengue, the Ugandan Madibo lyre music and dance,
0: and Belgian beer.
1: UNESCO described rumba in their declaration as an expression of resistance and self-esteem.
0: Which is certainly true. This recognition was a very big deal for the Cuban rumberos.
1: Why does it mean so much to them?
2: Ya no se puede rumbear en el África. Ya no se puede rumbear en el África.
0: You know, rumba wasn't even considered music by the recording industry because it was nothing but complex percussion and singing. Music began to be recorded in Cuba in the first decade of the 1900s. But the rumba wasn't recorded until 1948, and that was in New York by Chano Pozo and by Carlos Vidal.

0: It was followed by Los Papines and Los Muñequitos, and then came the Cuban Revolution. Today, there's a large rumba community centered in the zones around Matanzas and Havana, but there are also professional rumba groups in every province of Cuba, state accredited as legitimate cultural entities.
1: Osain de Monte!

0: young group called Osain Del Monte, who played the party for the Rolling Stones in April 2016, along with Pedrito Martinez, who's shining big time these days playing rumba around the world based out of New York.
1: La rumba se puede hacer con todo.
2: That's Caridad Jess again, saying the rumba can be done using anything.
0: She's been working for many years at the heart of a collective process that began by gathering signatures locally, which in turn led to the rumba being declared national heritage by Cuba in 2012, then being nominated by Cuba to UNESCO. This is an enormous honor for the rumba.

0: Cadiz Jazz.
1: El ritmo de la rumba, toda la parte rítmica, generalmente se hace con tumbadoras.
0: Carrie is saying that rhythm is generally done with conga drums, boxes, and other percussion instruments. But in the beginning, it was done with work tools, which could be a hoe, a piece of wood, a drawer from a piece of furniture, a table, a chair, frying pan, a stew pot, or playing a bottle with two spoons. It could be done a cappella, vocally, or percussing parts of the body.
2: Cari described how the rumba developed in Cuban society after the revolution of 1959.
1: Después que comenzaron a crearse instituciones por el Estado, como el Conjunto Folclórico Nacional, por ejemplo.
0: Cari is saying that from the first moments of the revolutionary triumph, the state began to create institutions, including the Conjunto Folclórico Nacional.
1: Se empezaron a organizar instituciones que preservaban ese arte.
0: They began to organize institutions that preserved popular arts through the Casas de Cultura and community work, where rumba groups began to professionalize, even to the point of receiving state support. People for whom this is their job. This has brought dignity to all these people, who before were on the bottom of the social pyramid. They still have situations to deal with, but they also have a basic stability.
2: The announcement by UNESCO came at a time, though, when no partying could take place.
0: You mean?
2: George, I was in the world's greatest dance hall.
0: La Tropical.

0: We had gone there to hear Elito Revés su charangón.
1: Your old favorites.
0: I hadn't seen them in so long. It was wonderful. There were a couple of thousand people out there dancing in this split-level outdoor dance hall. It was a beautiful night, lovely vibe, and suddenly in the middle of the fourth or maybe fifth number, the band stopped playing and walked off stage. I thought, did the power go out? No, the lights were on. The MC came to the stage and said, Fuerza Mayor, murió Fidel Castro. Out of our control, Fidel Castro died. We have to suspend the activity.
1: How did the crowd respond?
0: It was so quiet. Not even a gasp. Nothing. People began filing out of the dance hall. I got a cab and told the driver what had happened, and he said, No me diga eso. Don't tell me that. Yo soy fidelista. I'm a fidelista. All public activities, music, theater, discotheques, sports were prohibited. They called it suspended for a 9-day period of mourning. No alcohol sales during that time either, except in the tourist enclaves.
1: Cuba without music? I can't imagine.
0: It was strange. I've never been anywhere where music was forbidden, let alone for 9 days. It's not the Afro-Cuban way of dealing with death, where people dance while they weep. The country continued working, but the musicians had an involuntary furlough that cost them 2 weekends of gigs, while TV covered the memorial and funeral procession across the country nonstop.
1: What was it like, Ned?
0: I saw people crying. People were genuinely affected, and I think many Cubans were surprised at the strength of their own emotion.
1: With no music to express it.
0: But there was one song that provided catharsis. It was seen in a video clip that repeated on Cuban TV as a kind of official valedictory. The clip, which was shot at the recording session, closes with a timestamp, 7 a.m. November 26th, less than 12 hours after Fidel's death was announced. Flash arranged by Pancho Amat, recorded in Havana's Abdala Studios. It begins with the voice of the song's composer, Raul Torres. It's called Cabalgando con Fidel, Riding with Fidel, referring to horses. With a triple time clave feel, the first verse says, They say that in the Plaza de la Revolución, where Cubans went by the hundreds of thousands to pay their respects. In these days, there have been sightings of Camilo and Martí on horseback. That's Camilo Cienfuegos, Fidel's comrade in the revolution, and José Martí, father of the Cuban nation. And, out in front of the caravan, walking slowly without a rider, un caballo para ti, a horse for you. The song doesn't look forward. It centers on the image of a riderless horse, lingering on that symbol of loss. But the beauty and precision of the singer's performances affirm that Cuba will continue. You see 26-year-old Luna Manzanares wearing her collares, the necklaces that signify affiliation with the Yoruba religion. Bata drums are heard at one point. There's a line in the song, There's not an altar without a light for you, implying that the spiritual traditions of Cuba are converging in grief. This is almost certainly the U.S. radio premiere of this song, which everyone in Cuba knows by now.
1: Raúl Torres, Cabalgando con Fidel.

0: Find us on Facebook and tweet us on Twitter at AfropopWW. My Afropop partner is Sean Barlow. 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
1: If you want to go on a future post-mambo music seminar in Cuba, write postmambo, postmambo, at gmail. Thanks to all our travelers who made this dream experience possible. Field recordings were made by me and by Stephen Coates. And for El Almacen, Luis Brand. Special thanks to Bruce Goldberg for assembling the clips. We had help from Luis Pedroso and Isabel Reynoso of the Patio de Tataguinas in Guinness, where we also went to. Lourdes Martinez, Lourdes Diez, Lucy Amoros, Doris Cespedes, Jesus Hernandez, Jesus Garcia, Ben Sokolov, y a todos los demás que son muchos. Thanks to Maylin Sánchez Maldonado at Amistur and Jorge Rodriguez at Mar Azul and to the Instituto Cubano de la Música.
0: And join us next week for another edition of Afropop Worldwide. Our chief audio engineer and co-producer is Michael Jones. 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And I am Georges Collinet.
2: Extinction Diaries. Zebras are starting to be born with strange spots or patterns not normal to them. Scientists believe this is likely from inbreeding. Research has revealed that most animals higher up on the evolutionary chain are instinctively not drawn to mate with a close relative. However, species suffering reduced numbers, such as low as a dozen, or herds with geographical constraints, have no choice but to mate with a relative close enough to create genetic damage. Aberrations not related to inbreeding, like melanin mutation that alters pigment, are rare among mammals. So biologists are concerned that 5% or more of zebras around a Ugandan lake are striped abnormally. Habitat fragmentation is preventing regional herds from migrating, and some smaller groups are literally boxed in without any unrelated genetics. There are approximately 1.5 million wild zebras, and though that's not great, there remains significant genetic diversity overall. The problem now is likely specific groups finding themselves cut off from their distant relatives. My name is Aaron Oliveira, and this is a Small World Radio production.

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1: Plastic straws are among the top 10 contributors to marine pollution. They do not biodegrade.
2: Instead, they break down into smaller microplastics that have made their way into our food chain and the deepest trenches in our oceans. Recently, scientists have announced that each of us may be consuming up to one credit card size of plastic per week.
1: By eliminating straws from our community, we each will be doing our part to save marine life and the future generations of humans.
0: We cannot wait for our government to take charge. It is up to us.
2: I'm Adriana Pearson.
1: I'm Riza Oliveira.
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3: 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I'm Alex Wise.
4: There can be no energy transition without a materials transition. So energy and materials are inextricably linked.
5: Copper and steel were pivotal to the Industrial Revolution. But these days, it's clear that continued reliance on these substances as our key building materials has devastating environmental implications, including habitat destruction from open pit mining, water toxification from acid mine drainage, and air pollution from sulfur dioxide emissions. Fortunately, there's an emerging array of cutting-edge materials that hold promise for eco-conscious developers. A company named DexMat has developed a material called Galvorn, which is a fantastical substance right out of Spider-Man. This week on Sea Change Radio, we speak with Brian Guido Hassan, the CEO of the Houston-based DexMat, to learn more about Galvorn. Hassan explains how Galvorn is made, what makes it different from conventional materials, and outlines the many exciting potential applications of this futuristic stuff that could get your radioactive blood pumping. I'm joined now on Sea Change Radio by Brian Guido Hassan. He is the CEO and co-founder of DexMat. Brian, welcome to Sea Change Radio.
4: Thanks, Alex. I'm really excited to be here.
3: DexMat is a very cool, newish company. I believe your sole product is Galvorn. Is that correct?
4: That's right. Yeah, we're an advanced carbon materials company producing a material called Galvorn.
3: So what is Galvorn? Why don't you explain the technology and how you're trying to change the industry?
4: Yeah, so as I said, DexMat's an advanced carbon materials company. We produce Galvorn, which is the highest performance, most sustainable, and most cost-effective conductive material on the planet. It's really neat. I've got a small sample. Your listeners won't be able to see, but you can see. This is 157,000 meters of our Galvorn conductive wire.
3: And you're holding it like it's a cardboard toilet paper tube. It looks really light.
4: It's extremely light. I'm tossing it up in the air right now. So it's, you know, 157,000 meters. It's about 100 miles. I challenge you to hold up 100 miles of copper wire or, you know, steel or aluminum. So it's lighter than aluminum. It's lighter even than carbon fiber. It's as conductive as copper. It's 15 times stronger than steel. It's incredibly thermally conductive, meaning it can process and dissipate heat very easily. It maintains all this strength and conductivity at a wide range of temperatures from near absolute zero to thousands of degrees Celsius. It's incredibly flexible. You can tie it in a knot without it breaking, which you generally can't do with metals or other advanced materials like carbon fiber. So it has a really unique combination of properties that make it really interesting across a wide variety of applications, both industrial and then kind of energy transition specifically. It's a dual use technology. It was funded by NASA and the US Air Force, the original research, and then it was invented by Nobel winning scientists at Rice University. And we're just rapidly finding that the same properties that make it so valuable in space actually make it really invaluable in a wide range of, let's say, more terrestrial applications, more commercial applications, much closer to home.
3: And how is it produced and how scalable is this production currently?
4: So probably the most interesting thing about how it's produced is that it's produced entirely from carbon. So what I showed you here of all this kind of wire, and then we also make films, fabrics, solid composite materials. It's 100% carbon. So we start with molecules that have carbon in them. So they can be hydrocarbons like methane. They could be captured CO2 as well. We need a molecule that has carbon atoms in them. And then you strip out the carbon atoms and turn them into kind of a more useful form of carbon. Carbon's kind of this neat element, right? Because you can make diamonds from it, some of the hardest stuff on Earth, and graphite, some of the softest stuff on Earth. And so we make an allotrope of it called carbon nanotubes, which is a structure that it's a molecule down at the nanoscale. It creates these really small tubes that are thousands of times longer than they are kind of wide in diameter, that are really interesting molecules. They have incredible properties like strength and conductivity and incredibly lightweight, but they're not all that useful in their raw form. They look kind of like a powder. They're highly disordered, kind of arranged in every different direction.
3: So the key is to like take these nanotubes and make them into something macro.
4: Precisely. Yeah. So our secret sauce, all of our IP, and the key invention, I would say, by Nobel Prize winners was really how to process these disordered carbon nanotubes into highly aligned solid materials like the wire that you just saw there. So they have the same properties, but they're at a usable scale, a macro scale.
3: So you've explained the science behind it, but in terms of just the production, how would one go about making Galvorn? If I were to get a tour of your facility, what would it look like?
4: So first of all, you're welcome anytime. Our facility is on the west side of Houston. Come take a tour and see how the magic is made. But we use a manufacturing technology called wet fiber spinning. This is similar to how other industrial fibers like Kevlar and rayon are already produced at massive scale. So we start with the carbon nanotubes, which we would consider to be our feedstock, and we dissolve them down into a solution, and we turn that solution into a liquid crystal so that these disordered carbon nanotubes, when they enter this crystalline phase, they begin to spontaneously align. We then extrude that solution through a coagulant that basically strips off all of the solvent and leaves just the carbon nanotubes. But at this point, they've been densely packed and aligned into solid kind of shapes and forms like fibers or wires or films, for example. And that's it. It's a pretty simple two-step process. There's a reason why so many other industrial fibers are made using this kind of process. It scales incredibly well kind of economically, right? If you are pulling one fiber through, let's say the cost is X, you use a spinneret. It's kind of like a shower head. And so that would have one hole in it. If you want to make 1,000 fibers or 1,000,000 fibers, you have the same plant, you have the same people operating it, you just have a spinneret with 1,000 holes or 1,000,000 holes in it. And so the only thing extra that you pay for are the additional raw materials. And so at large volumes, at large scales, the economics, the costs go practically to zero. It just scales incredibly well.
3: And where are you right now in terms of manufacturing? How much Galvorn are you on track to produce in 2026?
4: Here in the early innings of 2026, we have an annualized nameplate production capacity of about a third of a ton. But it does a disservice to a material where one of the features is how light it is to talk about it in terms of tons. So if you think about our wire form factor, that's about 2 million meters per year of the equivalent of 26 American wire gauge, which is a pretty typical copper wire diameter. We'll 10x our production capacity by the end of this year, and we'll do it again next year. We're on a pretty exponential scale.
3: So, Brian, you mentioned how sustainable Galvorn, this product that your team makes, is. What is the promise from a material standpoint? What could Galvorn replace, and what could that mean from a carbon footprint standpoint?
4: Yeah, so on a direct carbon footprint standpoint, the sustainability promise is really significant. So first of all, you can produce Galvorn very sustainably. I mentioned that we need a feedstock that has carbon atoms in it. The most kind of energy efficient feedstock to use is hydrocarbons. And so you can source those from landfill gas or biomethane, which is essentially kind of animal waste. And so there, what you're doing is you're inhibiting emissions from going into the atmosphere, and instead you're turning them into really high value materials that don't off gas, that that are embodied permanently. You can use fossil natural gas as well, which is obviously is not as sustainable as things like landfill gas or biogas or renewable natural gas, but it's abundant. And I have to stress that when you produce a material like Galvorn with it, rather than combusting it or flaring it or venting it in the atmosphere, there are no emissions. You take the hydrogen and the carbon that are embodied in it. You essentially split the two of them apart. So as a side effect, you get a nice byproduct of clean hydrogen, and then you turn the carbon, rather than emitting the carbon into the atmosphere, you turn the carbon into these solid products that that don't emit. So just on an individualized kind of production basis, you have a strong promise of sustainability, but where you get a really significant sustainability impact is using Galvorn to displace really dirty, let's call them legacy materials. So especially metals like steel, aluminum, copper, but even more advanced materials like carbon fiber or Kevlar. These are really dirty to produce. And because of Galvorn's really significant performance properties, you can often use a little bit of Galvorn to displace a lot of a material like steel, because Galvorn is so much stronger than it. And then maybe the third really key element from the sustainability narrative, I would say, before this, I was the CEO and co-founder of Third Derivative. I had a joint appointment at RMI, and it became very clear there. RMI is the Rocky Mountain Institute. Became very clear there that conductive materials were rapidly becoming the bottleneck for many, if not most, energy transition technologies, right? Renewable energy, energy transmission, energy storage, many of the ways we use energy rely heavily on conductive materials like copper. And as we're kind of running out of the easy copper, it's becoming harder and harder to mine it and source it. That becomes an impediment, a source of friction in our velocity, our ability to deploy more energy transition technologies faster.

0: This is Alex Wise on SeaChange Radio, and I'm speaking to Brian Guido Hassan. He's the CEO and co-founder of DexMat. So, Brian, let's try to do an apples-to-apples comparison with some of these legacy materials that you mentioned. I don't think a lot of people have done a carbon footprint analysis of how much it takes to put copper wiring in a home or to make a Kevlar blanket for their RV. People don't realize necessarily how much energy it takes to produce these materials.
1: Yeah, I think it can be overlooked how much of a contribution producing materials like metals, like steel, like aluminum, like copper, how much of a contribution those have to our annual global greenhouse gas emissions. So steel alone produces multiple gigatons of CO2 emissions per year. And so when you have an opportunity to displace a material like steel at any kind of, you know, significant volume basis, you have an opportunity to make a massive dent in one of the hardest to abate kind of emission sectors. So when it comes to power generation, like we know what to do, right? We have the tools. We know how to produce low emission or no emission energy. When it comes to mobility and transportation, same deal. We have the tools. We have the technologies. But there is no credible way for decarbonizing a material like steel, or for a material like copper or aluminum, for example. There are lots of ways we can kind of move the needle a little bit.
0: You're just cut around the edges a little bit and make it more efficient, but the essential feedstock remains the same.
1: Yeah, the fundamental thermodynamics of kind of blasting huge holes in the ground, processing tons of rocks into kilograms of metals, using huge amounts of heat, I mean, enormous energy intensities, creating just tremendous amounts of emissions, not just greenhouse gas emissions, but noxious air pollution, toxic liquid waste, et cetera. And then, by the way, shipping this really heavy material all around the world, there's no way that can ever be green, no matter kind of how much clean hydrogen or what have you try to use.
0: And so what is the promise of Galvorn in terms of its ability to replace some of these legacy materials? Maybe you can give us some real world examples that or hypothetical real world examples down the road. What do we use steel for now that could benefit from a Galvorn, let's say?
1: Yeah, and so we think of it in phases, right? So today we're in a number of, I would say, very specialized conductive applications. So in industries that really value having lightweight, strong, flexible, durable, corrosion resistant conductors. So a number of our customers are in aerospace, for example, where if you take a drone, for example, something like 30% of the weight of a drone today is copper. And so we can reduce that by 50 to 90% by pulling out the copper and using Galvorn as a conductor.
0: What is the copper you generally use for in a drone? Is that like the camera or like the...
1: The sensors, the brains, the electronics all around. And actually in aerospace, you often find copper in the fuselage, in the wings as well, because you need it for lightning strike protection. So as we've gone from kind of heavier, originally planes were made like with steel, it's pretty heavy. Then we started making them with aluminum, which is great, it's lighter. And now we make them with plastics, essentially, with composites, which are great, but they're not conductive. And so then you have to add some heavy metal back in for lightning strike protection. With a material like Galvorn, you get both of the benefits, the really strong, lightweight material, but it's also conductive. So you get that lightning strike protection. And as a benefit, it becomes kind of a sensor throughout the entire craft. If there's any damage, any rock chips, any kind of change to the structural integrity, you know immediately because the conductive profile of the wing or of the fuselage have changed. You can also use it electrothermally. You can run a current through it and create heat to de-ice the aircraft. I mean, it's really neat. It opens up a wide range of new possibilities. And in the same way that it does in aircraft, you can have the same applications in the automotive sector as well. So same deal, pulling out a lot of copper, especially in EVs, even in ICE vehicles, they now have dozens of kilograms of copper throughout them. You can make structural components out of them that are also conductive. We're working with actually multiple Formula One race teams to replace their copper wiring with Galvorn wiring. It pulls kilograms of weight off of an already very weight-optimized car, saves them milliseconds per lap, and apparently that's pretty important in their sport. And then we're also seeing a lot of uptick in data centers and grid infrastructure for the same reason where we're able to produce power transmission cables that are stronger, lighter, more conductive, more efficient at processing heat, which is a huge problem in areas like data centers. So that's where we are today. I would say very specialized conductive applications. As we continue to grow and scale, and as our cost continues to come down exponentially, we'll be in much more commoditized conductive applications. So anywhere where you have copper, instead you would use Galvorin. But ultimately, we expect to use Galvorin for structural applications. Bridges, buildings, even vehicles will be made of this stuff because it's higher performance, and at even reasonable commercial scales, it even costs less than these commodity materials like metals.
0: You showed me earlier the spool of the fibers. What are some of the challenges you and your team have in developing different form factors for it? What are the low-hanging fruits, and what are kind of the holy grails for you and your team?
1: Yeah, I'd say the lowest hanging fruit for us are wire and cable applications, because there we can just provide a drop-in replacement. You know, you used to have a copper wire, now you have a Galvorin wire. It can be insulated and terminated in the same way, so you don't have to kind of redesign anything around it. Some of the more exciting applications, though, are much more innovative. So because the material is so flexible, you can actually process it using industrial textile processing equipment. And so we actually have a number of customers and development partners that are developing fabrics from Galvorin that have some really interesting properties. So you can use a fabric as a heat exchanger, so something that kind of moves heat from one place to another. Historically, you would use metallic fins, but a fabric has an order of magnitude greater surface to air ratio, and so it dissipates heat much more effectively.
0: What are you thinking of when you mention something like that in terms of fabric?
1: You have heat exchangers in almost every industrial application. It can be medical equipment, can be in power plants, energy. You use them a lot in data centers because you're processing the heat from all of these processors and trying to get them out. But if you just drop Galvorin into some textile processing equipment without considering the fact that it's so much stronger than other kind of fibers or fabric materials that they use, it'll break the equipment because it's so strong. So one of the challenges is having to kind of recalibrate and make sure that our customers understand the nuances of working with a material like this. Similarly, if customers are trying to cut Galvorin because they're trying to build something or produce it with them. I mean, one of the great features, not a bug, is how cut resistant it is. It's much more cut resistant than a material like Kevlar, which we use for bulletproof vests and all kinds of other stuff. But if they just try to cut it like with a knife, they're going to find themselves really, really disappointed.
0: They need like a diamond knife or something.
1: Yeah, we have some specific techniques also around laser cutting and other things you can do as well. It's eminently feasible, but it takes knowledge to do it right.
0: It's like cutting steak, you got to cut against the grain.
1: That's a great metaphor. That's exactly right. So one of our great challenges is kind of customer education and making sure, because we get some very excited customers. They see, oh my gosh, as conductive as copper and 15 times stronger than steel and super light and flexible, and they just want to go to town with it. And so we try to help make sure that their first experience with Galvorin is a positive one, not one born out of frustration by breaking their textile processing machine.

This is Alex Wise on Sea Change Radio, and I'm speaking to Brian Guido Hassan. He's the CEO and co-founder of DexMat. So, Brian, when do you think somebody who's listening here might encounter Galvorn in their day-to-day life?

0: We do sometimes think about what moments that we'll know when we've really made it. And so the idea of someone wearing a dress to the Oscars, for example, that's made of this incredibly supple kind of lithe material, but that's also incredibly strong, could protect them from, knife attacks or ballistic attacks or whatever you, that could be a really interesting milestone for us as well. Or when we start seeing it in art, something a way that we're working with a few artists that are wanting to combine technology, innovation, things that are beautiful and things that are sustainable as well, to tell kind of a rich, kind of integrated story. And so yeah, but maybe there'll be some opportunities for people to see it and notice it. But we hope that it just quietly has a massive impact.
1: And how much could we potentially see Galvorin incorporated into buildings, let's say, into like a skyscraper? What would be the first uses of something like this in your mind?
0: We will definitely see Galvorin in buildings. It's not, I'd say, the lowest hanging fruit, because buildings will require some redesign. Whenever you have a materials revolution, you have an incumbent revolution in design approaches as well. The classic example is a bridge, right? For thousands of years of human history, we made bridges with stones. And so we used arches because they took advantage of the compressive strength of the stones. When we invented steel, we didn't keep making arch bridges and just kind of create stones out of steel. We innovated the design of the bridge to the suspension bridge. We took advantage of the tensile strength of the steel. And so in the same way, we'll see design innovations around Galvorin. So we're already working with multiple architects on designing buildings made with Galvorin, and it's really neat. I mean, they're able to develop buildings that use 95% less structural material than a conventional building that's based on steel or wood. And it's not the same. You're not taking a steel I-beam and just replacing it with an equivalent beam of Galvorin. Instead, you're building up, one or more kind of structural pillars, and then using Galvorin wires to kind of hang the floors, if you will. But the wires are so strong that they do it with a lot of material. And so you could build skyscrapers that are 10 or more times taller than the maximum height of a skyscraper today that's limited by the weight of steel. Similarly, you can build bridges that are 20 times longer than the maximum bridge that's by the weight of steel. And since the discovery of the carbon nanotube, they've speculated that you could produce something called a space elevator. So instead of having to send rockets up to space, you would have a kind of a long tube that would go all the way up into low Earth orbit, and you just send things straight up. You could do that with a material like Galvorin for the first time. But those are, because there's going to be an incumbent change in design principles and probably construction techniques, that will likely take years to decades before we're seeing, widespread buildings. Our goal isn't to kind of go away and innovate and kind of come back 10 or 20 years from now when everything's right for it. It's to be putting the material out in the market today in the applications that make sense, and then kind of step by step moving into other applications as well.
1: So why do materials matter for the energy transition, Brian?
0: Yeah, we talk a lot about energy and energy generation, but something I learned a lot when I was CEO of Third Derivative and I was at RMI is that there can be no energy transition without a materials transition. So energy and materials are inextricably linked. It takes tremendous amounts of energy to produce materials. It takes tremendous amounts of materials to produce, store, transport, and utilize energy. And I say there are no real credible pathways to decarbonizing kind of the materials that we already use. They've kind of all run into their fundamental thermodynamic and techno-economic limits. They run into performance constraints, economic trade-offs, et cetera. And especially in the world of conductive materials, that's where we have a massive bottleneck. As renewable energy is deployed, as electrification happens, and these are great things, data centers are being deployed at an exponentially growing scale, just demand for conductive materials is increasing exponentially. And legacy conductors like copper simply cannot meet that demand, full stop. Copper is already at capacity, and it's becoming harder, not easier, to produce copper, right? Our ore grades are going down. Geopolitics are inhibiting kind of free trade and refining. Copper production, I think this is often overlooked. Copper production is actually being increasingly disrupted by climate-driven warming events. You need a lot of water for copper production, and we're having both droughts and floods that are interrupting production. And I don't think it's controversial to say that we're living in a warming world, and the conductivity of

0: copper actually goes down as it increases. And so I think we should think about materials like Galvorn not so much as a novel material, a better mousetrap with better features, but as one of probably many tools in our toolbox to address an impending shortage in the conductive materials that we use today. There's a growing supply-demand imbalance of materials like copper, and we're going to have to figure it out, whether it's with Galvorn or some things else.
1: He's the CEO and co-founder of DexMat, Brian Guido Hassan. Brian, thanks so much for being my guest on SeaChange Radio.
0: Thanks so much, Alex. Really enjoyed the conversation.

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0: Welcome to Talk World Radio, a half-hour discussion of politics as if the people mattered. I'm David Swanson. This week on Talk World Radio, we are talking about the influence of the Israeli government, not just on the U.S. government, but on government at the state level here in Virginia, and some of the things that can be done and are being done about it. We welcome two guests. Dr. Alex Hillert is a Jewish-American anti-Zionist activist and organizer with the Richmond chapter of the Democratic Socialists of America and the Virginia Coalition of Human Rights. Dr. Hillert works as a community mental health counselor and professor in Richmond, Virginia. He is on the steering committee of the Dismantle VIAB, or V-I-A-B, or Virginia Israel Advisory Board, and we will explain what the heck that is, and VRS Divest Campaign, VRS being Virginia Retirement System, and we will explain what that's about. Our other guest, Dr. Philip Farah, was born and raised in Jerusalem. He is a Palestinian who came to the United States in 1978. He's lived and worked in several Arab countries, a founding member of the Palestinian Christian Alliance for Peace. Dr. Farah has spoken widely on West Asia justice issues, and his writings have appeared in several publications. Philip has relatives in Gaza who were among the victims of Israel's genocidal war. He recently retired after a 35-year career as a public sector economist. Dr. Alex Hillert and Dr. Philip Farah, welcome to Talk World Radio.
1: Thank you. Thank you so much.
2: Thank you for having us.
0: So you can decide who wants to start, but my initial question, I've had a guest or two on the show about this before, but most people still have not the foggiest. What in the heck is the Israeli government doing in the Virginia state government?
1: Yeah, it is really confounding. I think that the lobby has been very successful here in terms of establishing the Virginia Israel Advisory Board. So for those that don't know, it is a state-funded agency that serves Israeli companies coming into Virginia, helping them get financial incentives, grants, and even access to military contracts. And it's helping these Israeli companies set up shop here. And these are companies that are complicit in a number of human rights violations, companies that have set up in the settlements in the West Bank, and companies that are manufacturing weapons of war, drones, surveillance technology, and companies that we can argue on a moral ethical ground we should not be investing in as Virginians. It's not something that we want to be funding. And I'll let Philip talk a little bit more about that as well.
0: I assume, though, that this is unique, right? The Israeli government isn't in the other 49 state governments, and the other 199 countries are not in any of the state governments, right?
1: Exactly, exactly. We already have the Virginia Economic Development Partnership that handles all international trade with all other nations. It's only Israel that has this advisory board that gets that special privilege of having that written into the General Assembly, into the Code of Virginia.
0: Philip, what can you tell us about what these companies, I know five of the six biggest weapons companies in the world are in the Washington metropolitan area, which includes Virginia, about what they're doing in Palestine and in Western Asia, and what they're doing in the state government of Virginia.
2: Right. I also, maybe Alex already mentioned it, maybe I wasn't paying attention carefully enough, but they actually, VIAB actually gets funding from the Virginia state, from our tax dollars,
0: right?
2: It's substantial. It's help me, Alex. I think it's now going to be around $360 million, and it's been increasing. The last year, it was increased by 23%. So while the genocide is going on in Gaza, the Virginia legislature decides, the Virginia government decides to actually reward VIAB by increasing its budget very, very significantly. So let me, talk a little bit about My perspective as a Palestinian who grew up in Palestine, I immigrated at the age of 27. I was myself, a victim in that, my family were ethnically cleansed 4 years before I was born. They were forced out of their home in what became West Jerusalem, the capital of the new state of Israel, which ethnically cleansed the majority of Palestinians at the time, over 750,000. It was a rather small population, but was the majority of Palestinians without having done this, without Israel having ethnically cleansed the Palestinians in such large numbers. It wouldn't have been a Jewish state because it would have been a majority Palestinian state, called Israel. So they had to, in order to get a majority Jewish state, they had to ethnically cleanse the Palestinians. And this is now being attempted in the rest of Palestine. We hear every day about the settlers backed by the Israeli army, armed to the teeth, attacking Palestinians who are defenseless, unarmed in villages, and removing them from their villages, forcing mass deportation of Palestinians, and they have herded all of the Palestinians of Gaza, which is a substantial 2.5 million, what's left of them after the mass killing, by companies, with weapons by companies like Rafael, the Israeli aircraft industries, which is both companies are owned by the Israeli government, by the way, by companies, several surveillance companies, that have drones that actually peer through the windows of the people in Gaza. Everybody in Gaza is being surveilled. Actually, I have a little story. I used to be part of a dialogue group before I immigrated, with Jews who were against the occupation. One time I'm asking one of them, a little bit more about herself, and she tells me that she works for a company that manages a database on Palestinians for the Israeli police department. She was against the occupation, but the arms industries, the surveillance companies, are so pervasive in the Israeli economy. They're such a huge part of the Israeli economy. And many of these companies are the companies that VIAB supports, So one example is the killing of my relative, a woman by the name of Ilham Farah in Gaza, 84-year-old woman. She survived the bombing of a complex of the oldest, fourth oldest church in the world, St. Porphyria's. We happen to be a Palestinian Christian minority. So she survived the bombing of the compound where half of the remaining 600 Palestinian Christians, only 600 Palestinian, they used to be 7% of the population. But so many of them immigrated because of the occupation for no other reason, because these are people who had property, had really good lives, etc. But Christians happen to have better chance of immigrating because of the horrible situation in Gaza. So they're a small minority, only 600 people left. They were sheltering, all of them, during the genocide in two churches, one in the compounds of two churches. Like I said, one of them, the fourth oldest church in the world, St. Porphyria's, where my father was baptized, where my grandfather had his wedding, and so they were sheltering there. Israel bombed the compound, and 18 Palestinian Christians died right away. A 19th died later. Many were injured. Ilham Farah, an 84-year-old woman, a music teacher beloved by hundreds of people whom she taught music in Gaza, survived that bombing. Later, she just wanted to check on her house. People told her, "Don't leave, it's dangerous." Sure enough, she was shot by an Israeli sniper. a sniper, carrying one of these weapons, maybe with surveillance by maybe some of the companies that VIAB supports to come to Virginia, okay? Surveillance, with Palantir technology, and surveillance companies that are Israeli. Okay, they identified my 84-year-old relative as a target. They shot her in the leg, a sniper did. She was on her phone, on her cell phone, trying to seek help for hours and hours. Anybody trying to get to her was shot. So she bled and bled for hours. The next morning, she was dead, and her relatives were unable to get her body for many, many days. I mean, this is the kind of thing that you hardly hear about. Actually, in this particular case, because she's a Christian, a Catholic, actually, she had been sheltering in a Catholic church after St. Porphyrius was bombed. And because of that, the Vatican had covered her story in fair amount of detail. There are tens of thousands of stories like this. It's a wanton killing that is hardly getting any attention in the Western mainstream media. I know you're different, of course, and these are, some of the companies that VIAB supports. I'll stop there. I'm sorry. Maybe I overdid it a little bit.
0: Well, it's hard to overdo it. It's horrific. It's an open, blatant, shameless genocide in front of us all. No matter how poorly it's covered in certain corporate media outlets, we all know it's happening. And the Israeli government and these weapons companies, some of them based in Virginia or with offices in Virginia, own the federal government. The federal government does whatever they say, sends trillions of dollars of weapons over the years to the Israeli government, blatant violation of a dozen federal laws. They don't care. Why do they need a state government too? What does the state government add? And on the flip side, what could we do at the state level to
2: Yeah.
0: interfere, to interrupt this operation?
1: Yeah, I think Virginia is such a hub for military defense companies, weapons manufacturers. Four out of the five of the biggest defense contractors have their headquarters in Northern Virginia because of the proximity to the Pentagon. And, Israel wants to be connecting a lot of these companies with the lucrative contracts that they can win here. So just helping these companies expand and set up shop here has been really a way of kind of integrating some of these the research and development on surveillance technology, on drone technology. So it's just been a very beneficial relationship. And VIAB, one example, they helped Israeli aerospace industries get a contract or win a grant for over $1 million, and now they have their headquarters in Herndon, Virginia. So I think it's just been a way of increasing business and really helping them forge connections. But I think it's something that we really want to challenge. Why do we need the Virginia Israel Advisory Board? We already have the ability, to do business without them existing. The Virginia Economic Development Partnership could, handle, and it's just a clear inequity to be privileging one country over others in terms of doing business, and it's outcompeting Virginia companies. So it's really a loss in many ways.
0: Well, as a graduate of Herndon High School, I would say we were fine there without weapons companies. There was no need for weapons companies. I see these economists who do studies of all the military spending in the federal government. If you go and get it all the debt on past wars and the veterans expenses and the nuclear weapons, and it's about $3 trillion a year when you add it all up. It's beyond what anybody says out loud or imagines. But has anyone ever counted up the state money? Because across the United States, there are states that give tax breaks and free land and roads and parking lots and so forth to weapons companies. I don't know if anyone has ever added this up, but Virginia might be at the top of the 50 if anybody ever did. What do you think?
2: Let me speak now with my hat as an economist. military industries are First of all, Virginia claims the VIAB folks and their supporters in Virginia claim that they are bringing jobs and revenues to the state. But that's actually baloney because like Alex said, the headquarters of the U.S. affiliate, American. Wait, Israeli aircraft,
1: Israeli
2: aerospace,
1: aerospace industries.
2: Israeli aerospace industries. Their American affiliate is here in Northern Virginia, but it's really just a shell of an office. The operations are all in Israel. And anyway, even the military industries in general have what the economists call one of the lowest multiplier effects of any industry. Multiplier effects means that they really don't generate very much revenue per dollar spent, or much in the term in terms of employment. So you have it like this. The economic argument really does not make any sense whatsoever. We're just giving them more incentives, and the dinero is all going to multi-billionaires all over the world. Israel is extremely well integrated with the military industrial complex and the surveillance complex. And these are dollars that really don't generate much in the way of a positive economic impact. But even there, really it's just a couple of employees here and all the operations are in Israel.
0: Yeah, I just want to add that in fact it's negative. Studies that have been done by economists at UMass Amherst and at Brown University find that if you didn't tax working people and spend it on military expenses at all, you would have more jobs. Of course, if you spent it on energy or transportation or education, you would have more jobs and more economic benefits and so forth. But even if you never taxed that money from working people in the first place and never spent it on anything, so military spending actually reduces jobs, eliminates jobs. It's a hard concept for some people, I think. But as far as I can tell, it's true, right?
1: Yeah, and I think that's also a great tie-in to another campaign that we're working on that was initiated by the Palestine Youth Movement. That's a form of the International People's Embargo, which is a campaign to really challenge the tax dollars that are going to fund Israel's genocide. So the way that looks in the state of Virginia was the No Pensions for Genocide campaign, where we're targeting the VRS, the Virginia Retirement System, which is one of the largest state pension funds in the state. So they hold $394 million in 14 weapons and logistics companies. And this campaign is aiming to challenge those investments because there really is not even a profitable thing to be investing in the first place. And they just do not meet the ethical standards. And Virginians, this fund represents a lot of teachers, counselors, firefighters, people that do not want to be profiting off of these wars. So this campaign is really trying to, galvanize people to really challenge, everything that we're talking about, that this is not where we need to be investing our dollars.
0: And a lot of counties and cities and towns use the state retirement system, right? So it's not something you can fix at the local level.
1: Right. Yes, there are. In addition, there are definitely campaigns that are existing too to challenge city council investments as well in Israel that are also happening throughout the state. Like in Arlington, Virginia, they're having a very really strong effort there. But this state that needs to be done. The Board of Trustees kind of guide the investments, and they've pushed back several times that, oh, we only invest based on fiduciary duty. But the reality is they have actually divested before. They've divested from South Africa apartheid, and they've divested more recently from Russia based on advice from the Attorney General. So there is precedent, and this $394 million, it could easily be divested from these weapons manufacturers and put into something else.
0: Here in Charlottesville, Virginia, we persuaded them several years back now to divest from all weapons companies and all fossil fuel companies the city operating budget. But then when it came to the retirement fund, it's handled locally, and I got on the retirement board to try to have a say in it, and I showed them all of their assertions were wrong and they could make just as much or more money without investing in weapons, which was true at the time. I don't know if it's true now. And they just didn't care. They were willing to divest from fossil fuels. So it wasn't a principled stand against divesting from things. They just loved weapons and flags and war music and so forth. And I don't know, is that the problem at the state level too, or is the problem that in fact weapons have become very, very profitable?
2: You know, I work a lot with churches. You mentioned in my intro that I'm one of the co-founders of the Palestinian Christian Alliance for Peace, and many churches, in fact, almost every mainline Protestant church has divested some of their pension funds from companies that they have identified that profit from the Israeli occupation. Now, they don't have weapons industry investments, not one that are directly weapons manufacturers. To begin with, they have divested from tobacco, they have divested from military industries, but they had divestments in companies like Caterpillar. Now, Caterpillar actually does manufacture military equipment that the Israelis use to demolish Palestinian homes, and now they're demolishing whole entire villages in Lebanon. That's Caterpillar. So, yeah. The Presbyterians in 2014 voted to divest from Caterpillar for exactly this reason, because Caterpillar, I think they're called M9 bulldozers. They're huge, ugly creatures, that are, how do you call it, armed to the teeth. And they just bulldoze through whole neighborhoods in Palestine. And now, like I said, in Lebanon. So there are also Motorola Solutions. Motorola Solutions helps, with equipment, communications equipment for Israeli soldiers that operate in the occupied territories, and which, impose curfews and beat up Palestinians and do all kinds of criminal acts, So really, state government ought to follow the lead of churches, and divest from companies, certainly, companies like General Dynamics and, but also other companies that profit from the occupation, like Maersk, which is a transportation. But there's just one other thing that I want to add, that, public opinion, even among Republicans, is really saying we should stop sending our money to other countries, especially companies that are, involved in human rights abuses. So, while the public opinion in the United States is sharply turning, against what Israel is doing, our state elected politicians are adding more money for VIAP, which is really outrageous. Sorry,
0: it is.
2: Alex, maybe you can talk about Maersk.
0: Well, we have just about 4 or 5 minutes left, and I hope, Alex, you can include in your comments what you're doing. I know you have a big public meeting coming up, and what people can do who want to help in Virginia, and maybe what people should be thinking about doing in other states if needed, if Virginia is just the first.
1: Yeah, thank you. And I want to add too that the VRS has over $1 billion invested, and only $394 million are in these weapons companies. So it's really not a big ask. And I really don't think it would be, affect the profitability at all. And the fact that, Virginian and state workers aren't having a say in how those funds are being invested. One thing we have is a petition that people can find at vrsdivest.org to send emails to the Board of Trustees. we really want to pressure them and to see that the public opinion is not on their side here, that people are for divestment. So that's an action that people can take. We're also having a community meeting. If you live near Richmond, Virginia, this is going to be on September 19th to bring people together to discuss, to learn about this campaign. So this was going to be at St. John's Church on the 19th. And you can also look up, I believe it's bit.ly/VRS divest Richmond, and you can find information for that event. And you can also learn more from the Virginia Coalition of Human Rights, which is a really great advocacy group, really interfaith. A lot of grassroots organizers are a part of this, and we do a lobby day each year to really focus on issues that matter to many people across the state about Palestine solidarity, about what's happening on college campuses and ensuring that we have free speech there. And lastly, you can also learn about the VIAB campaign there. And by searching for Dismantle VIAB, you can see for VRS campaign and the VIAB campaign, you can follow us on social media to get updates and submit your petitions as well.
0: Wonderful. Yeah, it's absolutely crazy that people who've put in a career working in Virginia should then, and teaching in Virginia schools and not teaching the glories of genocide, should have to have their retirement dependent on arming wars and genocides and weapons shipments around the world. We will put up the links at talkworldradio.org to bit.ly/VRSRichmond and VRSDivest.org. It's just sickening to me that we're being forced to do these things if we want to be law-abiding citizens and pay our share for what actually includes some good things when you pay your state taxes. Just a minute left. What should people know who want to get involved?
2: Every year we have a lobby day, a group called Virginia Coalition for Human Rights, VCHR, VCHR.org. We have a lobby day and we always bring up the issue of VIAB. So it would be very helpful if folks who are listening to this call their elected reps, their Virginia senators and their Virginia delegates, and tell them that they don't want our tax dollars going to these horrible companies, Israeli companies in the case of VIAB, and military companies that are also complicit in the genocide in the case of VRS. Yes. So please write your elected reps and tell them you don't want tax dollars going to VIAB, to the companies that are involved in the genocide.
0: Very, very good. And if you're not in Virginia, contact somebody who is. Help us out, because you're next. Get ready. It's coming. If you're not in Virginia, we need your solidarity. We've been speaking with Alex Hilbert and Philip Farah. We are going to have all the links up at talkworldradio.org. Alex and Philip, thanks for everything you're doing and for talking with us on Talk World Radio.
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0: 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There is no way to peace. Peace is the way.

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1: Well, what do I do, Doc?
0: 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Oh, I think we may have gone too far. Oh no, there's no brain on the end of the swab. Good.
1: Am I positive? Did I test positive?
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0: No, because there's no testing going on anywhere. 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
1: Well, thank you, Dr. Wah. 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

0: Welcome to the Project Censored Show on Pacifica Radio. I'm Mickey Huff with Eleanor Goldfield. Today in the first segment, we look at fairness and accuracy in reporting, FAIR, as they celebrate their 40th anniversary this fall. We're joined by FAIR founder Jeff Cohen, as well as Janine Jackson and Olivia Riggio of FAIR. We'll talk about their history, their contribution to media criticism and media literacy, and why FAIR still matters after 40 years. Later in the program, we're rejoined by media scholar Nolan Higdon, discussing his latest piece, Unmasking AI, 10 Myths Fueling the Silicon Mirage. AI systems are being deployed precipitously and often without foundational understanding from the very creators and advocates driving their adoption. Consequently, uncritically accepting corporate hype over empirical reality has resulted in widespread societal harm. To dismantle this narrative, Nolan Higdon examines 10 pervasive myths surrounding AI. Today on the Project Censored Show, FAIR at 40 and Unmasking AI Myths. Stay with us. Welcome to the Project Censored Show on Pacifica Radio. I'm your host, Mickey Huff, with Eleanor Goldfield. Today in this segment, we celebrate FAIR at 40. The media watchdog Fairness and Accuracy in Reporting turns 40 years old this year, and they've been offering well-documented criticism of media bias and censorship since 1986. FAIR works to invigorate the First Amendment by advocating for greater diversity in the press and by scrutinizing media practices that marginalize public interest, minority, and dissenting viewpoints. Project Censored, of course, shares some of this mission with FAIR because FAIR is also an anti-censorship organization, exposing neglected news stories, defending working journalists when they're muzzled. FAIR believes that structural reform is ultimately needed to break up the dominant media conglomerates, establish independent public broadcasting, and promote strong nonprofit sources of information. Publishers of Extra, the newsletter of media criticism, and producer of the weekly radio program Counterspin, a show that brings you the news behind the headlines. In addition, FAIR's thriving email list distributes articles and action alerts to their international network of more than 20,000 activists. Today, in this segment, I am honored to welcome to the program Janine Jackson, FAIR's program director and producer, host of FAIR's syndicated weekly radio show Counterspin. Jackson is a graduate of Sarah Lawrence College and has a Master of Arts in Sociology from New School for Social Research. Janine, welcome to the program today.
1: I'm very happy to be here, Mickey.
0: And Olivia Riggio is here. She's been FAIR's administrative and fundraising director since 2021. She holds a bachelor's degree in journalism from none other than Ithaca College, where I now am in the journalism program. Olivia, welcome to the Project Censored Show.
1: Thanks for having us.
0: It's my pleasure. And Jeff Cohen returns to the Project Censored Show. Many of you in the Project Censored universe recognize Jeff as the founder of the media watch group FAIR in 1986. He co-founded the progressive activist group Roots Action in 2011. Jeff was the founding director of the Park Center for Independent Media at Ithaca College, where he was a journalism professor and where I now am. Jeff, let's start with you and go back to the roots. Mid-80s, Reagan years, on the cusp of repealing the Fairness Doctrine, right? About a decade before we saw, you know, a radical ramp up in conglomerates and mergers. But it had all really started in the 80s, and that's where you started Fairness and Accuracy in Reporting. Let's hear a little origin story, Jeff.
2: Yeah, well, I was living in Venice, California. I was a social activist, social justice. I did a lot of media work for progressive movements. I guess a big part of what was happening in that era, besides the mainstream media, the press corps being on bended knee for an imbecilic right-wing president, Reagan, Trump wasn't the first. There was also the media conglomeration had already begun, and the three TV networks had changed ownership. But the real issue is we were, this is a word Janine likes, problematize. There was a lot of activism going on. And I would speak at the beginning of FAIR, when I moved to New York City, we started FAIR out of Martin Lee and Pia Gallegos' apartment. There was so much activism going on for feminism, for racial justice, for get U.S. out of Central America, the nuclear freeze. the leaders of those groups and movements were not getting on the air. They were not being, they were not on the op-ed pages. And what I would do in a room full of activists at the beginning of FAIR, I would ask people, can I see a show of hands? How many of you have ever been at a protest at a federal building? And almost all the hands go up. How many of you have ever been a protest at City Hall over racism, police brutality, whatever? Almost all the hands would go up. How many have ever been outside of corporate headquarters over labor or environmental exploitation? Most of the hands would go up. And then I'd say, all right, how many have ever been protesting? This is 1986, 78. How many have ever protested outside of a mainstream media outlet? And almost no hands would go up. That was the goal of FAIR, to teach even activists, let alone we did do a lot of broad outreach to the, you know, broad public. But even activists would grumble to their roommates or their spouses about media. Oh, they didn't cover our protests. They didn't cover this. This was so biased. People would grumble to each other. And there wasn't this idea that the media institutions are political institutions that need to be confronted, just like the federal government does, just like City Hall does, just like major corporations do, because after all, the media are owned by major corporations. So I think that's why I think FAIR was so exciting in the first few years, is we caught on fast, and immediately it became understood that you have to treat corporate media like you would any other political institution.
0: Jeff, I'm glad you shared that. And it's very interesting. It's almost an afterthought, even to people who were activists. FAIR certainly really pioneering, you know, paved the way in a lot of ways for merging media analysis and activism. You know, Project Censored was, I think, a little more on the academic side, less activist per se, and more documenting and teaching students about, you know, critical media literacy. FAIR really merged those things and really kind of, you know, boots on the ground kind of idea in a good way, where people could be the media. And Janine, going over to you, how long have you been with FAIR now?
1: I have been at FAIR since 1991 as an intern and 1992 as a staffer, you know, and really illustrating that transition from a person who was concerned, quote unquote, academically with these issues, and then actually getting to get a job, which is insane, you know. I came to FAIR through an interest in corporate crime and consumer advocacy. And at FAIR, I found a place to combine those interests. What I would add in terms of 1986 is, there have been people who are critical of journalism since there's been journalism. And what I think FAIR has encouraged, not alone, but we were in far less company in 1986 than we are now, was an understanding that the news that we see is a result not just of individual journalists being good or bad, but the introduction. And again, not just alone, but this understanding of structure and of the structures that are behind media, so that folks can see that the news media that you're looking at has to do with the ownership and the sponsorship of the news outlets that you're hearing from. Who owns the business and who writes the checks? Because it's not just a matter, which is a historical notion that we have, that individual reporters they're either brave or they're cowardice, and that's what accounts for what we see. And what I think how FAIR has moved the dial, and again, not alone, is to understand that the people who own the outlet and the people who write the checks for the outlet are going to have influence over the content that you see, to introduce the idea that this isn't about individual reporters waking up every day and deciding to tell you lies, but about a corporate climate in the newsroom, the same way there's a corporate climate in every other institution. This was something kind of new to introduce to people. You know, also this cultural idea, if you go back to 1986, that there's something called objective journalism, you know, news from nowhere. you just can read the paper and you can just assume that whoever is bringing it to you has read the world in a way that you could never possibly, and they're bringing it to you neutrally. The idea of exploding that idea was a big idea in 1986. Like I say, it's not that no one else was critical of journalism, but this idea that you need to consider the structures of media, that you need to problematize media the way you would any other industry, was very new and I think very liberating. And I will say that it was about understanding media outlets' relationship to power. Can they say things? Will they say things that powerful people don't want said and heard? The idea of introducing that as your definition of what journalism needs to do was a very new and powerful thing to happen. And I think it planted a seed for a lot of people. You know, it's been a minute since 1986, but I think it planted a seed for a lot of people that the idea of what we're trying to do is not to make the New York Times wake up and suddenly be more responsive and be better, but it's about teaching us who consume the media to bring a set of questions to every media story and outlet that we read. You know, whether it's a Substack, whether it's a print paper, you have to bring a set of questions. And I think that's, to me, that's what FAIR brought to me, is that whatever the outlet is, you as a consumer, as a media consumer, have to bring critical questions all the time. And that those questions should involve not just whether I like this journalist, but whether I understand the system in which these journalists are operating.
3: Yep. And if I could add to that too, I think.
0: Yeah, Olivia Riggio. Yeah, come in.
3: Yeah, I come from a journalism background. That's what I studied in school. And I was, at the time when I started working for FAIR, freelancing for some independent outlets. And I was in Jeff's class at Ithaca at the Park Center for Independent Media, where I, you know, learned about independent media. And I think that FAIR is a pro-journalist organization. I think a lot of times, because we are critical of the corporate press, people assume that we are, you know, always fighting journalists. But what we believe is that news media should be, in a perfect world, a core pillar of democracy. And as such, it should serve the public. It should serve people and not profit. And we're seeing a place, you know, we're seeing a space where that is becoming increasingly impossible. And I think when you're standing up for the public, you're also standing up for working journalists. You know, there's no dearth of talented reporters who are willing to dive in. It's just the system, you know, whether they will be able to do so in our existing system and whether they will, you know, be able to have a sustainable career in that as well. And I think that's, you know, a huge reason why we're here. You know, we're pro-journalist, we're pro-public, we're pro-activist, we are for everyone. And I also think that's why we rely on our community for support. It's always been this kind of symbiotic relationship. We give the public the tools to navigate the news that they're consuming.
0: I'm Mickey Huff from the Project Censored Show. Today in this segment, we are honored to celebrate with our friends and allies at Fairness and Accuracy in Reporting. FAIR celebrates its 40th anniversary this year. I'm joined by Janine Jackson, Olivia Riggio, and Jeff Cohen. We're, of course, talking about the importance of media freedom, fighting back against censorship, and as you heard Olivia Riggio saying moments ago, celebrating journalism and celebrating journalists, right? To criticize is not to tear down. It's also to build up. And that's something that FAIR has been doing for 40 years. And Jeff, we'll come to you in a minute. But Janine, I wanted to come back to you because when you were talking about the structural analysis component, this is something, of course, that FAIR, you know, has really done so well. And in my view, and especially for me, I don't want to say popularized or mainstreamed. I don't think those are the right words. But FAIR came on my radar when I was, you know, in high school. I mean, I knew about FAIR before I knew about Project Censored. Janine, you were talking thinking about this structural thing, and I see FAIR in the long lineage, really, of, you know, going back to Ida Tarbell, sticking it to Standard Oil, Upton Sinclair, Brass Check, George Seldes, in fact, of course, IF, Izzy, Stone, and, you know, the weekly that Stone had up through the 80s, influenced, of course, by Ben Bigdikian on ownership. And you, Janine, used to do a fantastic study called Fear and Favor in the Newsroom. I still use some of those columns in my classes. Can you talk just a little bit about some of that and maybe a little bit about what some of the studies that FAIR still does? And by the way, anybody out there wants to learn more, you need to go to FAIR.org, FAIR.org. Janine?
1: Well, thank you very much. You know, yeah, I mean, basically a lot of what we do is to talk about, you know, we talk about big picture. What are the structural problems that lead to these things? But I do think that it's important to illustrate for people particular examples where influence has happened. And that's been the driving force behind these Fear and Favor reports that I did and Peter Hart helped me with for many years. And they were lists of examples. And, you know, maybe we should go back to that. In some ways, the world, the landscape has changed to some degree where a particular example doesn't lift up so much when we're in the world of every day is a wildness that you can't even get your brain around, you know. But we used to talk about things like Time Magazine doing a special issue on the environment. And then they get a sole sponsor for that issue, and it's the Ford Motor Company. And I use this example, even though it's old, I use it a lot because at the time people were like, well, wait a minute, Time Magazine, this news magazine, is going to do an issue on what we should care about environmental issues. They're going to label it. Here's what you need to care about in terms of the environment. And then their sole sponsor, which is a big get for a media outlet to get a sole sponsor who's going to take buy all the ads in your issue, is Ford Motor Company. The telling point of this is that when a Time Magazine editor was asked, what are you doing? He laughed, like literally laughed, and said, well, of course we're not going to talk about pollution, about car pollution. Ford Motor Company is our sponsor. And he said, you don't run stories about airline crashes next to your ads from airline companies, you know? And it's like, don't you get it, dummies? You know, like, we don't talk about things that our sponsors don't want us to talk about. Well, that's both fear and favor, right? The joke's on us is the point. Everybody who's savvy in the journalism industry knows that you don't get ahead by telling that kind of story. You know, you could get in on another meeting if you tell that kind of story, and you can justify it all as being journalistically valuable. But again, the joke's on us, the media consumers, because we think journalists are looking at the world and deciding what is important to tell us about and telling us that and letting the chips fall where they may. And what the Fear and Favor reports do, which are really basically what FAIR is trying to do all day, every day, is to say there are other influences. Even if reporters don't tell you about them, there are other influences that are telling reporters, it'd be good for you if you do this, it'd be bad for you if you do that. And that affects what our vision of the world, of what's happening, of who's important, who's not important, who should speak, who shouldn't speak, that's all being influenced by forces that are off the page.
0: Which, again, reminds me of A.J. Liebling quipped in 1960 in The New Yorker, the best way to guarantee freedom of the press is to own one. And now we have the seven wealthiest people in the world, all billionaires, are all somehow miraculously media moguls. Wonder if there's a connection between those. The yeah. Bending the knee, the ABC, CBS, they're all capitulating. I mean, Free Press even has a media capitulation index. There's so much of it going on these days. Jeff, given, you know, you all have been in this for quite a while, what are some of the challenges we're facing now that, you know, FAIR is celebrating its 40th year? Tell us a little bit about what do you see maybe as a couple of the bigger challenges we have? But let's also wind up on some of the, there's a lot of great things going on. Olivia mentioned earlier, and, you know, come back to you all. What are some of the challenges? What do they look like now? Why do we still need FAIR? And what's the hope for the future? Jeff Cohen.
2: Yeah, I would agree that the corporate mainstream media is even worse and more concentrated in fewer billionaire hands than it was when we started FAIR 40 years ago. The good news is there are social justice movements that are growing. And when social justice movements are growing is usually when there's a freak out among the corporate elite, which includes the corporate media elite. So, I mean, I go to FAIR.org and I see articles about Medicare for All, for example. It's constantly in the mainstream media. There's a huge movement for Medicare for All. It's been going for decades, perhaps never been stronger. And you hear in the mainstream media that this is an unpopular or radical position, but they don't even look at their own polls that show it's actually the majority position, no matter how you phrase the question. And then there's this, FAIR has this new article about the abolish ICE being portrayed in mainstream media as either far left or radical. And there's a recent poll from the Economist YouGov that found 50% of the public strongly or somewhat believes ICE should be abolished, and only 39% believe strongly or somewhat that it should not be abolished. In other words, it's the majority position. You would not know that if you get your news from the New York Times or Time Magazine or the TV networks. So I think the importance of FAIR is uplifting independent media and countering the biases of the mainstream, especially when social justice movements are growing. So from the beginning, I mean, in 1986, FAIR was allied with these various social movements like the Central America Solidarity Movement. It still is, and it's still needed. And thankfully, these social justice movements are growing, and they're being misframed, mislabeled, censored. They rarely speak for themselves in the mainstream media, but they're often characterized and mischaracterized by mainstream media.
0: Olivia, what are some things you're hopeful about moving

0: are growing. These ideas are popular. I also want to add, for since we were talking about climate change, there's a group that we work with called Covering Climate Now that trains journalists on how to report responsibly on climate change. And they have a project called the 89% Project, raising awareness for the fact that globally, 89% of people are A, concerned about climate change, and B, believe their governments should be doing more about it. And they're calling this the silent majority. And I think there's a lot of silent majorities, like we were just talking about. These ideas are popular. Like we were saying before, we believe that media should reflect the needs and realities of the public. As a result, it should be reflecting these majorities, and it's not. But I think that what I'm seeing is the desire is there, and the awareness that something is wrong with the media is there. And I think FAIR and other groups like it offer a place for people to come together and say, okay, we know something is wrong. Let's talk about it. I think that's what makes me hopeful. I think people know something's up, and they want a place to go, and that's what we provide.
1: Well, FAIR.org is certainly a place to go. Janine Jackson.
2: Our basic media literacy questions have always been, when you look at a news article, who's speaking, who's not getting to speak, who is being paraphrased but not speaking in their own voice, where's the passive voice? Where am I hearing things have been done, but I'm not hearing about who did them and who they were affected by? When we're talking about historical issues, when do they start the clock? When do we get to hear from? And then who is an unreliable source, like the Pentagon? Who is next tomorrow going to be presented as a reliable source? These are all the same questions that we've been asking and that we have to ask all the time. I would emphasize a new one, which is just, is this outlet, is this story that I'm reading encouraging the acceptance of the unacceptable? Is it calling for me to swallow something that I know is a horrible thing that's happening, and how is it doing that? Who is that unacceptable going to affect? If it's not me, where can I listen to the people who are on the sharp edge of it right now, where they get to speak? So, you know, I'm going to fight news media until I can't, but I will always say there is not a substitute for informing yourself independently as a human being. I don't care how much you love the outlet or how much you love the Substack, you have to read more than one. And fighting fascism means girding yourself against the ideas that are designed to persuade. If not you, your neighbors. And that means not having just outrage and anger and sorrow, but counterexamples, working alternatives to offer to show a way forward. So what I would say is don't stop reading major media. Don't stop reading all the media to see what the folks you're going to talk to are going to be parroting. But you have to support independent media that have a different bottom line, different people that they are answerable to, and a different relationship to power. And that means debate will mean something real and something more than the debate that the currently powerful players want us to have.
1: Could not agree more. Janine Jackson, go ahead, Jeff. You want to?
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2: Absolutely.
1: Absolutely. Jeff Cohen, Janine Jackson, Olivia Reggio, thank you so much, not just for joining us on the Project Censored Show today, but thank you so much for the legacy of fairness and accuracy in reporting. And again, it's just been an honor and a privilege to have you all on here. I'm looking forward to another many decades of fairness and accuracy in reporting, and I hope to see you all in New York City in September. Thanks again for everything that you do.
2: Thank you, Maggie.
1: That was my conversation with Jeff Cohen, Janine Jackson, and Olivia Reggio, celebrating Fairness and Accuracy in Reporting's 40th anniversary. Next up on the program, we're rejoined by media scholar Nolan Higdon, Unmasking AI, 10 Myths Fueling the Silicon Mirage. Stay tuned. Welcome to the

0: Project Censored Show on Pacifica Radio. I'm Mickey Huff with Eleanor Goldfield. Today on the program, in this segment, I am rejoined by media scholar and author Nolan Higdon. Today in this segment, Unmasking AI, 10 Myths Fueling the Silicon Mirage. Nolan Higdon is no stranger to the Project Censored audience. He's an author, political analyst, a media research fellow at the Park School for Independent Media at Ithaca College, and Merrill College faculty fellow and lecturer in the Education Department at the University of California, Santa Cruz. Nolan's work focuses on the intersections of politics, media, technology, and education. A prominent voice in media criticism, he's a columnist for the Gaslight Gazette on Substack, co-host of the Disinfo Detox podcast, co-host of Just Ask the Press, a KTVU political analyst and national judge for Project Censored, as well as author and co-author of numerous books in the media studies field. Nolan Higdon, welcome back to the Project Censored show today.
1: What's up, Mickey, and what's up, Project Censored Universe? Glad to be here.
0: Nolan, it's always great to catch up with you, and we usually do so once every couple of months because you've always got a lot to say and you give us a lot to think about. You just submitted a manuscript over at Rutledge on critical AI literacies, but of course you're writing about this stuff ongoing and in real time, which, by the way, still isn't fast enough, is it, for the things that are developed, or at least the way that the hype shows the development of artificial intelligence and all of its alleged myriad uses. You write in your new piece, Unmasking AI, 10 Myths Fueling the Silicon Mirage, AI has memory and humans have consequences. AI can be wrong and stay exactly the same. A person can't. This was a headline from Psychology Today. Can you talk a little bit more about this? And let's start breaking down some of the hype around AI. And as you say, let's demystify it for the public. Nolan Higdon.
1: Yeah, Mickey, I wanted to get into emerging markets, so I decided to write a book. That's what really motivated me. One of the things I think has been frustrating about a lot of the discussion on AI is it's really dominated by the techno-utopians, folks who are promising that AI is going to be the greatest thing since sliced bread. It's going to improve all of our lives. Supposedly, none of us are going to work, but we're all going to somehow live, et cetera, et cetera. While at the same time, there were a lot of folks who had, I think, substantive questions or critiques or fears, but largely were either sidelined by the techno-utopians as being kind of like out of touch, old way of thinking, or a lot of folks sidelined themselves. They thought if they buried their head in the sand long enough, AI would just simply disappear. And I think we've lost a lot of critical years as a result of that, you know, 4 or 5 years now, where the techno-utopians have dominated the conversation. And so oftentimes, it's not even that I'm necessarily disagreeing with people on AI when I'm talking to them. I'm point by point going down and proving them wrong. Their assertions are wrong. So it's not necessarily disagree that their just conclusion is based on falsehoods. And so I call them these kind of 10 myths that the industry has perpetuated, convinced the public of, and the public, you know, too much of the public, I think, is really supportive of AI doing things AI is never going to be able to do. And that's why I wrote this piece to kind of clear that up.
0: So I want to get into some of the details. And of course, we likely won't get to all of them in this segment. However, you can read more at nolanhigdon.substack.com. This is Nolan's Gaslight Gazette, which is also linked at parkindymedia.org. Let's just run through a couple of the myths, and then I want to go back, and then you can start breaking these down and threading them together. But just to give our audience an idea, sort of the list of the things that you've cataloged here. The first myth is that AI is intelligent. The second, AI makes humans more intelligent. We'll have something to say about that. The third myth is that AI is an objective learner. Another, AI can produce knowledge. The AI industry is profitable. AI is saving companies money. The U.S. is running away with the AI race. Myth eight is corporate AI is compatible with democracy. Tech lords understand and control AI. That's a whopping myth at number nine, and you round it out with AI does not need human oversight. Oh my. Indeed, this is a book, but in the article here, Nolan, let's just start in the beginning. Artificial intelligence, indeed, intelligence that's artificial. And, you know, you and I as educators like to say in the classroom, like you mentioned, let's not bury our head in the sand about things around AI, but let's also cultivate and develop RI, or real intelligence, or human intelligence, or critical thinking skills. Nolan Higdon.
1: Yeah, intelligence is one of these concepts that I think every human thinks they understand. You know, they think they can say, talk to another person, determine whether or not that other person is quote unquote intelligent. But really, despite, you know, seemingly centuries of research and conversation, we really don't have an agreed upon definition of what intelligence is. Certainly in the last 50 or so years, we've increasingly drawn the conclusion that people have multiple intelligences. You know, one area in particular is like emotional intelligence. But again, we haven't really drawn a robust conclusion. And as a result, when they say artificial intelligence, it's not clear how they're creating an artificial version of something we can't define. But even if they could, the current AI systems are really what we call large language models. They're quick-moving algorithms, quick as compared to previous algorithms, quick-moving algorithms with massive data sets that can make quick statistical determinations. That's not intelligence. Even the industry admits that. That's why they sort of changed the language. What's artificial intelligence today is large language models. AI systems were ever as intelligent as humans, they'd call them artificial general intelligence. And if AI systems were ever more intelligent than humans, they'd be artificial super intelligence. But all that rests on this idea of how to define intelligence. And, you know, historically, defining intelligence has had severe negative impacts on human beings. Generally, people in power and with privilege narrowly define intelligence to who they are, their worldview. That is to say, there's a lot of sociological biases according to race, according to gender, according to ethnicity, culture, and what we define as being intelligent. And the danger there is when you define someone as unintelligent, you can justify doing terrible things to them, you know, giving them poor jobs, not giving them social services. We've seen this over and over again. And there's a lot of researchers of big tech, like Anita Sage-Chan being one of the most interesting, I think, young and up and coming scholars. She points out that how they're trying to develop intelligence today is largely from that kind of eugenicist lineage, where basically you take narrow factors to define someone as intelligence that adhere to current power structures. And that's what big tech is you know, threatening to do right now as they define intelligence very narrowly. And this is scary because we know those in big tech really buy into a eugenicist logic. A lot of the folks they're inspired by, like Carl Schmitt, are eugenicists. And they've shaped their worldview, which is that they are the most intelligent. They're creating the systems that are going to be more efficient, improve mankind. And so human-led systems like democracy should really get out of the way and allow these big tech brainiacs to create algorithms to manage our world for us. And so that's kind of how the intelligence is not just a false sort of PR problem. It also is masking a very dangerous ideology inside big tech, which I go into a lot.
0: You referenced the Nazi legal scholar Carl Schmitt, an influence on people like Curtis Yarvin, Peter Thiel, and of course, Alex Karp, another one of those.
1: From Palantir. And just real quick, a lot of these guys emerged out of the industry together, like Peter Thiel, Elon, Karp. They were all part of the so-called PayPal mafia, which was this like kind of hyper-masculine male group in big tech that really thought you should just move fast, break things, stay up all night on drugs, do massive investments. And that's kind of the culture of the place as well, is that they're the intelligent ones, and things like democracy and regulatory systems just get in the way of what they view as progress.
0: Well, Thiel has said so out loud, that we should have a technocratic CEO sort of governing a corporate state, you know, which is of course very fascist sounding. Maybe it's just fascist. It doesn't need to sound it. It could just be it. We like to dance around some of those darker terms instead of just coming out and being direct about it. But I mean, you know, again, the old axiom, when someone shows you who they are, you should believe them. And these people have actually gone out of their way recently. I mean, they've been doing this for 15 years or more, some of them going way back with Thiel and others. You know, it goes back a ways in tech, but their influence, and even some of these characters have said, I believe Thiel said, well, we're going to have to get the public hooked on the technology because they're never going to go for the ideology, you know, and this is again what you're warning against. And again, we see a lot of resistance now to AI data centers. People are catching on right to left in local communities about the dangers that these pose and the problems with it. So there are some people maybe waking up to the fact that the technology isn't the be all end all, or maybe it is end all. But, you know, let's get back a little bit to, you know, the myth that it's making us more intelligent, you know, because this is what we're told, is like, it's inevitable. it's coming, it's going to be better for us, it's going to create jobs. Well, this isn't true. It's not really going to create jobs. It doesn't, and it doesn't make us more intelligent. That's one of the key things. And I've heard people in higher education talking about how it's an amazing tool. It makes us smarter and better. And look, a lot of the studies that have come out just in the last half year to a year clearly indicate the opposite, that the more students rely on AI, their critical thinking skills decline, their writing and cognitive skills across the board are declining. Can you talk a little bit about that, Nolan Higdon? Because that's very significant, that people are actually seeking out a tool that might be making them dumber and being advertised under false pretenses.
1: Yeah, I think it's very important to know, because you also brought up the kind of jobs question about this, that the profitability of so-called AI is a gamble right now. It's not a guarantee. And the gamble is that these folks in Silicon Valley think they're going to be able to collect enough data, and they use the word train, which I have a problem with, but train these AI systems to learn, another term I have a problem with, train these AI systems to learn at a level that's going to be comparable to humans somewhere in the near future, as near as like 2029, 2030. OpenAI thinks they're going to be $115 billion in the hole by 2029, when this thing should start turning around. And about 95% of companies that pilot AI see those pilots fail. It's actually cheaper to keep people on board. AI is deleting some jobs as a result of that, but it's hard to tell what jobs AI is deleting and which ones are just simply because we may be in an economic downturn and AI is the excuse. AI is creating some new jobs, but often it's low-paying jobs to keep up the myth that AI is working. So for example, if AI makes a mistake, low-paid humans are then sent in there to figure out if it was a mistake, how it should have done what it did. So it's creating kind of these low-paying jobs to keep the myth alive that AI is worth continuously investing in. And that's kind of the big gamble.
0: Certainly the PR sector, the big Silicon Valley PR sector, I mean, that's where they're dumping tons of money to promote this.
1: Yeah. And if anybody watched like the Super Bowl, for example, which everyone knows, like the massive day of advertising, I mean, just dominated by AI all day. It was AI ads throughout the Super Bowl. But, in the meantime, as you pointed out, studies are starting to come out to show that the PR that's behind a lot of those justifications just simply isn't bearing out. It's not making people smarter. And there's a couple of reasons why this is. One is that this is why I said I have a problem with the industry using the term training and learning. AI, these companies keep saying like, well, we'll just train the AI system, it'll learn. And a lot of us as humans think like, oh, you train for something and then you master it and then you can do it, right? Well, you can never master everything that humans know, have discovered, or will discover, because humans are always discovering new things. So you're always going to be training and updating it. Just think about like slang terms you use today that you didn't use 15 years ago. The AI system is going to have that programmed into it, what they call learning. So you're always going to have to be adding more data. So that means you're always going to be collecting more data. That means more surveillance. That means we're going to be processing more data. That's more data centers. So to keep this facade going, we have to dramatically expand a lot of the problems we're already seeing. Secondly, what LLMs do best is they produce a statistical outcome based on the way they're trained, or as I would say, engineered, and the data that's put into them. So if they have an incomplete or a biased data set, that's going to reflect in what's generated. If the system is designed in a biased way, which all of them are, it's going to reflect that. So famously, for example, Elon Musk's Grok AI, yeah, he said it's too woke. And then within like a week, it was calling itself Mecha Hitler, and it was telling people about this white genocide in South Africa that never existed. So when people go to it, they don't realize they're getting that biased information. But then there's what it does to you cognitively. And this gets back to your point about how you've heard all these people in education and why, I mean, I just think it's the most unintelligent thing to do. You know, we find that when people use AI, it becomes so convenient that they start to use it more and more. This is called cognitive offloading, where instead of thinking for themselves or writing something down for themselves, they just have AI do it. And over time, their intellectual skills atrophy. And this becomes particularly problematic in places like education, because the students are writing things like essays. And you and I know that like the essay itself is not really the learning. It's the process of writing the essay that is the learning for students. So the essay itself is almost immaterial to the process of creating the essay. Well, when you outsource that to AI, what we find is humans increasingly think they know much more than they actually do when they use AI. They don't retain it, is the accurate way of saying it. And so we have people who are, you know, maybe exploring difficult topics and complex topics and maybe even producing interesting content from AI, but they're not actually learning it. And so it passes off this AI slop that is then, you know, the stuff that's AI generated is then used to train the next generation of AI. And the studies show this is what gets AI more and more homogenized. As AI keeps producing content that's then used to train AI, they use the example of like a photocopier. If you photocopy an image over and over and over again, it gets less and less sharp. You can see less and less. That's what happens with AI. It just gets less and less valuable.
0: It's a Dunning-Kruger generator.
1: Yes.
0: I'd like to remind our listeners, you're tuned to the Project Censored Show on Pacifica Radio. I'm Mickey Huff, and we're speaking with media scholar Nolan Higdon about his recent piece on the Gaslight Gazette, Unmasking AI, 10 Myths Fueling the Silicon Mirage. We're talking about those very myths. But one of the other details that you point out and that, you know, I'm always interested in is how many errors that AI seems to produce that it confidently passes off as truth or as fact. And you mentioned the BBC that was running an experiment that showed that there were 45% inaccurate statements, something of that nature. The other one that really comes to that, just this was just recently, you and I are talking on August 19th. Within the last couple of days, Prism News shut down a network of more than, this is not to be confused with our friends at Prism Reports, which is a real newsroom run by people of color. This is called Prism News. It shut down a network of more than 200 AI-generated local news sites. They called it, a quote, an initial experiment. Nolan, why was it that they were shut down?
1: Well, these LLM systems, again, make statistical predictions, and they can't predict like a news story. You can't tell what's going to happen in the news. And so it's really unhelpful when they summarize news stories. They get them wrong about 45% of the time. They're unable to accurately depict what occurred. But also, these statistical models don't just get things wrong. They fabricate information as well. And this is a really dangerous problem because they statistically go off, you know, what they expect the next word to be. And sometimes that doesn't comport with what reality is. They call these hallucinations, but, you know, Cory Doctorow will is in my head right now saying, this is not a hallucination. This is the statistical limitations. And folks like Gary Smith, who wrote The AI Delusion, always pointed this out. He said, this is why you have new versions of like ChatGPT and Gemini coming out, because they're so far from intelligent. They can't do the things they reportedly are said to do. That's why they have a new version. And this gets back to the conversation I was having about how they constantly need to be updated. They're never going to be trained. They're never going to learn. These things are never going to be intelligent through this model.
0: So Nolan, specifically, you know, when we look at this Prism News, they were using AI. This is an Israeli company, and it was used to allegedly fill news deserts and used artificial intelligence to aggregate news from local outlets. That was the idea that was behind it. And what we've discovered, of course, is it was producing false headlines, fake stories. And we are seeing this in journalism. Journalism schools are also now grappling with what to do with AI. And, you know, a lot of prominent programs are encouraging the use of AI. From my angle, I'm more about slamming on the brakes, you know, and we're seeing more and more people coming forward and admitting that, oh, AI helped produce that report. We're seeing in Congress AI being used for bills that are just riddled with errors and mistakes and fabrications that you just mentioned were hallucinations. But those aren't bugs, they're features. They're products of flawed technology and development. And as much as it, you know, as they try to, quote, fix these kinds of things, it's as if we're just digging ourselves deeper into a hole that we'll never get out of. I mean, what's the perfect model look like? You mentioned garbage in, garbage out. The AI is now also being used to generate stories to promote propaganda or Hasbara in the Israeli-Gaza war. I mean, it's being wildly weaponized. All the while, it's being sold to the public as a panacea, even though it can't possibly create solutions for the problems it's in real time furthering, creating, really growing exponentially, almost like by the day or by the week. So, Nolan, maybe you can talk a little more about some of the significant problems and dangers that are associated with this as it relates to some of the other myths on your list.
1: Yeah, let's start with the Prism case there. So look, the reason why this is dangerous is not just because it's creating fake narratives, although of course that is dangerous, but the Institution for Social and Policy Studies at Yale University did a study that said that AI-generated local news is more convincing to audiences than actual local news. So this isn't just a false content issue, it's persuasive false content. And that's part of a large set of broader problems. Look, AI has made scamming people a lot more effective. Just imagine if you have a child out there, if your child calls and says, you know, they're being held ransom and they need X amount of dollars sent. Most people will probably send it if they have the opportunity. But guess what? AI can model your child's voice very quickly and very easily. We see this in election campaigns. People are using the voice of their opponent in false calls. Also, if you've gotten, like, I know this as someone who's in the media, I'm sure this happens to you, Mickey. I know it happens to a lot of other folks. You get email messages of people who seem to be very familiar with your work, who want to ask, you know, will you write an op-ed? Will you come to an interview? Will you do this? And they're basically just trying to get any labor out of you to get the sunken cost fallacy, where you start working with them, you begin to trust them and maybe give up money or content. But it's really convincing stuff. They know you really well because AI has done a deep internet scrape of who you are. So, I mean, there's so many problems like that. There's also threats to our cybersecurity twofold. People like to talk about one side, but one side is that these AI systems, some of them are really effective at finding loopholes in security systems. The other one is AI, again, makes mistakes, doesn't get things right. People are letting AI bots create their platforms, create their cybersecurity systems, which are full of all sorts of holes that other AI systems can find. So there's all kinds of problems. But back to your question was, okay, so yeah, what to do about it? You know, years ago, we talked about just simply media literacy, and I think that certainly needed a critical AI literacy at the individual rate. But a lot of the old tricks are not going to work, because if you get one of those emails from a scammer, usually they've replicated the picture, the name, close to the email address. So you may look up the person and they might exist.
0: I've received several. Yeah. I know you have.
1: Yeah, these are common things, right? So it needs to go more in depth than that. People need to accept the fact that at best AI can give you maybe Wikipedia, and meaning like it's a place to start and a place where you have to fact check it. Usually Wikipedia is probably better. So that's kind of at the individual level. At the larger regulatory level, look, AI just should not be deployed everywhere. That's one thing. We need to start saying where it should be and where it cannot be deployed, not just in terms of the environment, but also in terms of personal security and just to create a robust social society. And then secondarily, and this goes back 30 friggin' years, the people in big tech need to start being held accountable for the systems they create. You know, right now we have a series of lawsuits over the last year where companies like Meta and Google and TikTok and others have settled out of court or lost for basically admitting that they knowingly created platform systems that were negative to the mental and physical health, particularly of young people, but all users.
0: Yes.
1: Look, you and I have talked about that for friggin' 20 some odd years. But now the regulatory state catches up. Like, you know, when we were the tinfoil hat anti-tech people, right? Now the regulatory system starts to get up. My thing is, like, and even people who I'm not very close to, like Jonathan Haidt, have agreed with me on this. We got to react now. Like, now. Like, don't let another 20 years of experiment on another generation of young people go forward. We got to react now.
0: It's what you just said is profound and significant and far reaching. It's mental health. It's addiction. It's declining cognitive skills. It's declining social and emotional intelligence. We're seeing it across the spectrum in classrooms across the country. And of course, in society at large and on what we refer to more as anti-social media. I mean, there's a lot of toxic communication patterns that go on. And of course, half of what's going on the internet is generated by bots, the dead internet theory. I mean, in other words, it's really panned out to be the dystopia that we were warning about 10 and 15 years ago from our tinfoil hats, you know, studios. But I mean, I would argue that it wasn't about tinfoil. It was simply about critical thinking and also historical thinking, given that you and I are both historians. And I know that I sound like a broken record on this, like you do. Without understanding past development and the history of how technology develops, who develops it, to what end, to what purpose, and how it impacts democratic participation in society. I mean, the writings have been on the wall for eons. This is technology that's unveiled by the wealthy, that's utilized by the wealthy to control populations, to pacify populations, to distract populations, to surveil populations, whether we go back to the slave codes or what's happening now. You know, Christian Parenti, son of political scientist Michael Parenti, wrote The Soft Cage on surveillance years ago.
1: 2004.
0: I'm sorry?
1: That was like 2004.
0: Yeah, exactly. I was writing about it from the slave codes all the way up through the Patriot Act and talking about how technology's developed in ways to keep populations of quote unquote undesirables in line. And this technology is being used exactly this way across the world. We've seen people at Oracle bragging about how their technology helped target Palestinians and people in Gaza. We had Omar Zaza write a whole book about it, Terms of Servitude, that we co-published at the Censored Press and Seven Stories Press, that outlines how this technology is being used. Past is prologue. History matters. We know IBM helped Hitler and the Nazis track the Jews to more efficiently send them to death camps. Did I say death camps? I meant patriotic re-education camps. But as you write in your conclusion in Unmasking AI, you know, critical media literacy is really part of the solution. And openly talking about these things, not just like you, and I'm very much a fan of the fact that you say you can't ignore it. You can't just pretend it isn't there. That's going to make it worse. We have to face it head on and talk about it and catch up to the people that are already, you know, leaps and bounds ahead of us in the tech sector. And we play catch up. It reminds me of Ron Suskind, who was quoting Karl Rove at the time, basically talking about journalists just going to be stenographers keeping up with people in power. The people in power make the history. The journalists record the history. And meanwhile, you know, the authoritarianism marches on and we, the petty consumers of that culture, are just left with the scraps. Nolan Higdon, what's the hope for us?
1: Well, I think one of the hopeful signs in writing the book, I framed it this way, was the protests I saw at commencement speeches in the 2026 graduating class. Look, usually young people are the earliest adopters of technology. They're usually some of the greatest defenders and techno-utopians of it. And it's usually older generations who are kind of hand-wringing, right? That's not what happened here. Younger people are very frustrated. They are very angry with AI. I think news media has done a poor job of reducing that to anxiety over jobs. And I don't mean to reduce economic anxiety. That's a real thing. And I understand why young people would be upset about AI with that. Look, I think it's because they're using it and they know it's stupid. I think they know it can't do their job for them. I think they have more knowledge of its limits. And that's why they're frustrated. So they're like, really, you're going to give X my job, my relationship, whatever, over to this thing? Like, it's stupid. So I think that's some hope that I see. I think there's also a lot of hope in the data center protests. It's rural, it's urban, it's left, it's right, it's center, it's young, it's old. I mean, it's got it all. I think it's, to me, it really is the biggest encapsulation of all the problems that people have had with big tech are these data centers. It draws everyone in. And so I don't know, really hearken to see that. I'm hearkening the fact that politicians are now out there on the campaign trail and have to answer for it. And look, the best thing you're going to get out of a politician is to slowly, you know, kind of walk back. We're seeing that from a lot of Democrats right now, Kathy Hochul, even Shapiro, a lot of 2028 hopefuls are talking bad about data centers. Those, to me, are all areas of hope. I mean, that's the people pressuring those in power to make some changes. Also, OpenAI recently announced it's going to put safeguards on. Look, I'm not an idiot. These safeguards never work. They never actually guard people. But the fact that they feel like they have to announce safeguards says you're getting to them. That's the point. So those are the areas of hope that I see that I think are out there. And, you know, to your point about the demystification of it, you know, those voices just need to continue, need to push back, especially if you're a student in school, like push back against the teachers, push back against the institution. These are developed to be place of human intelligence. They're not here to train big tech tools. And I think reminding the faculty and the staff and the administration that work there of that is really something students will be well served to do.
0: Absolutely. Media scholar Nolan Higdon, the great prescription here, of course, is that we need more critical media literacy education. We need more independent voices and scholars speaking out about these things. We're facing, you know, again, pretty powerful forces coming out of Silicon Valley, and they're working with across the spectrum in corporate America and with corporate media. So we need to do whatever we can. Media scholar Nolan Higdon, author most recently of the article at the Gaslight Gazette, Unmasking AI, 10 Myths Fueling the Silicon Mirage. Nolan, thanks as ever for joining us today on the Project Censored Show.
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3: Created by the criminal minds, political ties, habitualized alibis, disguise, another guise of democracy, politics, and the apocalypse. Got the skies looking ominous. So the ocean burned bright with waves full of poison. Genocide, wars, fall for little boys, and the weapons manufactured paid for by attacks and by the

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We've just heard the beautiful Andante movement from Johannes Brahms' Piano Quartet in C minor. 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I welcome your comments and suggestions on the show, as well as any favorite music requests you may have or musical personalities you would like featured on the show. 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This week on Intermountain Classics, I bring you a fun-loving opera tease, a delightful and very youthful symphony written by a very young composer, some chamber music from Sweden, and a very grandiose room-filling symphony for orchestra and cathedral pipe organ. 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

Good day, I'm Tom Diskin, and this is Intermountain Classics. Thanks for joining me for this broadcast featuring some of the most beautiful music ever written. Our program today includes both chamber and symphonic music from the 1700s to the present day, including an opera overture Tease and some beautiful choruses by Schubert. In just a few minutes, we'll hear the very majestic and exciting Organ Symphony by Camille Saint-Saëns, but let's start with the overture to one of Mozart's best-loved and famous operas, The Magic Flute. In this opera, the Queen of the Night persuades Prince Tamino to rescue her daughter Pamina from captivity under the High Priest Sarastro. Instead, he learns the high ideals of Sarastro's community and seeks to join it. Separately, then together, Tamino and Pamina undergo severe trials of initiation, which end in triumph, with the queen and her cohorts vanquished. The earthy Papageno, who accompanies Tamino on his quest, fails the trials completely, but is rewarded anyway with the hand of his ideal female companion, Papagena. Here, then, is the overture to Mozart's The Magic Flute, played most enthusiastically by Bruno Walter and the Columbia Symphony Orchestra.

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I'm your host, Tom Diskin. Thanks for listening. We've opened the program with a performance of the overture to the opera The Magic Flute, Mozart's final opera, written and performed just 2 months prior to his passing. Camille Saint-Saëns' Symphony No. 3 in C minor, popularly known as the Organ Symphony, was commissioned by the Royal Philharmonic Society in England, and the first performance was given in London in 1886, conducted by the composer. Of composing the work, Saint-Saëns said, "I gave everything to it I was able to give. What I have here accomplished, I will never achieve again." The composer seemed to know it would be his last attempt at the symphonic form, and he wrote the work almost as a type of history of his own career, with virtuoso piano passages, brilliant orchestral writing characteristic of the Romantic period, and the sound of a cathedral-sized pipe organ. This is Eugene Ormandy conducting the Philadelphia Orchestra with E. Powerbiggs at the organ in Camille Saint-Saëns' Symphony No. 3, the Organ Symphony.

Sassow's Organ Symphony is not a true symphony for organ, but simply an orchestral symphony where two sections out of the four use the pipe organ. We have heard Eugene Ormandy conducting the Philadelphia Orchestra in this recording with E. Power Biggs at the organ. Franz Schubert's Storm is a work for mixed choir with piano accompaniment. Storm first describes a violent storm. Oh, grim landscape, the tempest is raging. In the second part of the work, the storm has passed. Joy is expressed along with the sunny splendor of nature. Here now is Schubert's Storm, sung by the Hungarian Radio and Television Chorus, conducted by Zoltán Vasahelyi and accompanied by István Antal, piano.

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I'm your host, Tom Diskin. 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Coming up next is music by John Adams, Mendelssohn, and Swedish composer Kurt Atterbjörk.

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I'm your host, Tom Duskin. Thanks for joining me. The Chairman Dances is a 1985 composition by American composer John Adams and is subtitled Foxtrot for Orchestra. It's taken from his opera, Nixon in China, and depicts Madame Mao gatecrashing a presidential banquet, hanging paper lanterns, and performing the seductive dance. Then Chairman Mao descends from his portrait, and the two dance a foxtrot back in time together. This performance is by the Redwood Symphony and is conducted by Eric Kujewski.

I'm Tom Diskin, and this is Intermountain Classics, bringing you classical music both locally and from around the world. Thanks for listening. John Adams' The Chairman Dances is taken from his opera Nixon in China as an outtake from Act 3 of the opera, which he was working on at the time. Redwood Symphony was conducted by Eric Kujewski in this recording. Felix Mendelssohn was a child prodigy and wrote much of his music before he was out of his teens. His fourth symphony, subtitled The Italian, was written during and following a trip to Italy, so named because it expressed the sights and sounds of Italy. The final movement, which is among the most strongly dramatic music the composer ever wrote, even uses the rhythms of Neapolitan dances. I'm pleased to play for you a most magnificent performance of this magnificent symphony, featuring one of my favorites, Pablo Casals, conducting the Marlborough Festival Orchestra in this most beautiful work.

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I'm your host, Tom Diskin. Thanks for listening. Mendelssohn's Italian Symphony was finished in Berlin in 1833 in response to an invitation for a symphony from the Royal Philharmonic Society. He conducted the first performance himself in London in May of 1833 at a London Philharmonic Society concert. From his stage music for the play Sister Beatrice, originally scored for violin, viola, and organ, Swedish composer Kurt Atterberg formed the suite in three movements at the same time augmenting the score for string orchestra. The second movement, Pantomime, from the second act of the play starts with a chorale, giving an indication of the sacred mood of the play. The main part of the movement is taken by a romantic episode, which represents the nun's love for her loved one. The last movement, Vision, is a waltz fantasy, originally used as the prelude to the third act of the play. Here is Swedish Chamber Orchestra, conducted by Peter Sundqvist, with Sarah Troback violin and Johanna Persson viola, performing Kurt Atterberg's Suite for Violin, Viola, and String Orchestra.

Today's Intermountain Classics program is concluded with a suite for violin, viola, and string orchestra by Swedish composer Kurt Atterberg. Performing were Sarah Trobeck, violin, and Johanna Persson, viola, along with the Swedish Chamber Orchestra, conducted by Peter Svanquist. 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My name is Tom Diskin. 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

0: lunar module cutting itself free from the command module, beginning the maneuvers which should place it on the surface of the moon.
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1: Tranquility Base here. The Eagle has landed.
0: Armstrong is on the moon, Neil Armstrong, 38-year-old American, standing on the surface of the moon on this July 20th, 1969.
4: That's one small step for man, one giant leap for... Hey, is that KFOI? It is! Coming through! That's KFOI, 90.9 FM, Red Bluff, Redding, planet Earth! You know, over there! Rocket man, burning out the fuse of hair alone. Buzz, can you believe it? Hey, Buzz, check it out! 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

Buenas noches. 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Soy su presentador, Alan Bloom, y les doy la bienvenida a esta edición de Tonos Clásicos, su programa de música clásica con una conexión latina. 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Good evening from the studios of KBBF, the first bilingual community radio station in the United States. 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Every week at this time, we explore the musical culture of Spain and Latin America. 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The mention of the tune Over the Waves automatically brings to mind the sea and its capacity to inspire. However, this masterwork of the Mexican composer Juventino Rosas was inspired by the murmur of a spring in Contreras, which was then a small town and is now a suburb of Mexico City. We'll hear a version for string quartet performed by the Cuarteto Latinoamericano.

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This next piece is called Italian Song, but it's by a 17th century Spanish composer, Diego Fernández de Huete. It's performed on the harp by Nicanor Sabaleta.

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The Spanish composers Reveriano Sotillo and Juan Vert worked together on a pair of zarzuelas called La Leyenda del Beso, The Legend of the Kiss, in 1924, and La del Soto del Paral, The Bower of the Paral, in 1927. We'll hear the intermezzo from the first and the Ronda de Enamorados, Serenade of the Lovers, from the second. The Comunidad de Madrid Orchestra and Chorus is directed by Miguel Roa.

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You're listening to Classical Tones, the program of classical music with a Latin connection from the studios of KBBF in Santa Rosa, California, where we just heard musical selections from two zarzuelas by Reveriano Sotoyo and Juan Vert called The Legend of the Kiss and The Bower of the Parral, interpreted by the Comunidad de Madrid Orchestra and Chorus, directed by Miguel Roa. 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Jesús María San Román was a Puerto Rican pianist who lived from 1902 to 1984. He's generally considered to be one of the most important pianists of the 20th century. He was friends with many of the leading musicians of his time, including the American composer George Gershwin and Arthur Fiedler, the well-loved conductor of the Boston Pops Orchestra. We were able to find a CD with a digitally remastered copy of their 1930s-era recording of Gershwin's Piano Concerto in F. The audio quality is not up to modern standards, but I think you can still hear the excitement of San Román's interpretation.

Así terminamos esta hora con el concierto en fa mayor de George Gershwin, interpretado por Jesús María San Román al piano, acompañado de la Orquesta Boston Pops, dirigido por Arthur Fiedler. And so we end this hour with the Concerto in F by George Gershwin, performed by Jesús María San Román at the piano, accompanied by the Boston Pops Orchestra, conducted by Arthur Fiedler. Está escuchando Tonos Clásicos, su programa de música clásica con una conexión latina. Regresaremos con la segunda hora de esta hermosa música en un par de minutos. You're listening to Classical Tones, your program of classical music with a Latin connection. We'll return with the second hour of this beautiful music in a couple of minutes.

Me alegro de que haya vuelto a nuestro programa Tonos Clásicos, desde los estudios de KBBF en Santa Rosa, California. Toda la música tiene alguna conexión con España o Latinoamérica. Welcome back to Classical Tones from the studios of KBBF in Santa Rosa, California. All the music has some connection to Spain or Latin America. 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Here's an anonymous Spanish villancico from about 500 years ago called Enemiga le soy madre, I am his enemy, mother. We'll hear the King Singers and the Harp Consort, directed by Andrew Lawrence King.

Los King Singers y el Harp Consort, dirigidos por Andrew Lawrence King, han interpretado una pieza anónima de hace unos 500 años llamada Enemiga le soy, madre. The King Singers and the Harp Consort, conducted by Andrew Lawrence King, have performed an anonymous piece from around 500 years ago called I Am His Enemy, Mother. El famoso compositor brasileño Heitor Villa-Lobos escribió una serie de cinco preludios para guitarra en 1940, entre sus baquianas brasileiras números 5 y 7. 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El guitarrista es Salim Romero. The famous Brazilian composer Heitor Villa-Lobos wrote a series of five preludes for guitar in 1940 in between his Baquianas Brasileiras number 5 and 7. The prelude number 3 in A minor hints at a Spanish origin with its rather moody, slow, improvisatory style. The guitarist is Celine Romero.

Acabamos de escuchar el preludio número 3 en la menor de Héctor Villa-Lobos, interpretado en la guitarra por Celine Romero. We just heard the prelude number 3 in A minor by Héctor Villa-Lobos, performed on the guitar by Celine Romero. 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The plot involves a gypsy burned as a witch, a dispute between Count de Luna and the troubadour Manrico over the love of Leonora, mistaken identity, a duel, suicide, murder, and internal love. The two arias, Así ben mio colesere, Ah yes, my love in being yours, and Di che appira lorendo foco, The horrid flames of that pyre, are sung by Manrico as he and Leonora face death. The tenor is the Spaniard Plácido Domingo with the Los Angeles Philharmonic Orchestra, conducted by Carlo Maria Giolini.

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The Spanish composer Isaac Albéniz was active toward the end of the 19th century. Among his many works is a malagueña called Rumores de la Caleta that evokes the Mediterranean city of Málaga. It was originally written for piano, but has been transcribed for guitar and many other instruments. This orchestral version is performed for us by the Concierto Málaga Chamber Orchestra under the baton of Máximo París.

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Se llaman Palomitas Blancas, Poético y Estudiantina. Now let's listen to three pieces by the Cuban composer Ernesto Lecuona, performed by the composer himself at the piano. The pieces are called Palomitas Blancas, Poético, and Estudiantina.

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And we heard them here on Classical Tones, the program of classical music with a Latin connection from the studios of KBBF in Santa Rosa, California. El director de orquesta y violinista boliviano Jaime Laredo sirve como violinista en el trío Kalixtein Laredo Robinson, junto con el pianista Joseph Kalixtein y el cellista Sharon Robinson. 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Here he is wearing his conductor's hat in a performance of Felix Mendelssohn's Piano Concerto No. 2 with his colleague Joseph Kalixtein on the piano and the Scottish Chamber Orchestra.

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We just heard the final work of the program, the Piano Concerto No. 2 by Felix Mendelssohn, with Joseph Kalickstein on the piano and the Scottish Chamber Orchestra conducted by Jaime Laredo. 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Soy su presentador, Alan Bloom, y espero estar con ustedes otra vez la próxima semana. I want to thank you for tuning into Classical Tones, the classical music show from the studios of KBBF. We're here every week with 2 hours of the best music and musicians from Spain and Latin America. This is your host, Alan Bloom, hoping to be with you again next week.

ready, wake up, you're going to wake up. And if you're not ready, you're going to stay pretending that you're just a little, poor little me. And since you're all here and engaged in this sort of inquiry and listening to this sort of lecture, I assume that you're all on the process of waking up. Or else you're teasing yourselves with some kind of flirtation with waking up, which you're not serious about. But I assume maybe you are not serious but sincere, that you are ready to wake up. So then, when you're in the way of waking up and finding out who you really are, what you do is what the whole universe is doing at the place you call here and now. You are something the whole universe is doing in the same way that a wave is something that the whole ocean is doing. The real you is not a puppet which life pushes around. The real deep down you is the whole universe. So then, when you die, you're not going to have to put up with everlasting non-existence, because that's not an experience. A lot of people are afraid that when they die, they're going to be locked up in a dark room forever and sort of undergo that. But one of the most interesting things in the world, this is a yoga, this is a way of realization. Try and imagine what it will be like to go to sleep and never wake up. Think about that. Children, think about that. It's one of the great wonders of life. What will it be like to go to sleep and never wake up? And if you think long enough about that, something will happen to you. You will find out, among other things, that it will pose the next question to you. What was it like to wake up after having never gone to sleep? That was when you were born. You see, you can't have an experience of nothing. Nature abhors a vacuum. So after you're dead, the only thing that can happen is the same experience, or the same sort of experience, as when you were born. In other words, we all know very well that after people die, other people are born. And they're all you. Only you can only experience it one at a time. Everybody is I. You all know you are you. And wheresoever beings exist throughout all galaxies, it doesn't make any difference. You are all of them. And when they come into being, that's you coming into being. You know that very well. Only you don't have to remember the past in the same way you don't have to think about how you work your thyroid gland or whatever else it is in your organ. You don't have to know how to shine the sun. You just do it. Like you breathe. Doesn't it really astonish you that you are this fantastically complex thing? And that you're doing all of this and you never had any education in how to do it?